0: Welcome to Stateside. I'm April Baer. Today on the show, the World High Rocks champion talks to us about the mental headspace that she's in when she's in the zone.
1: Marathoning took me 10 years to reach the goal that I had set in place for myself. It was a lot of failure along the road. You know, I tried 7 different marathons, and every one of those times I couldn't hit the time.
0: That's coming up later in our show today. But first, virtually all of Michigan is under a heat advisory and severe weather warnings due to a so-called heat dome radiating over our state and the region. Heat indices for much of the state are going to spike around 100 degrees today with humidity. Please, please, please, we urge you to take care. We hear often about the need to cool down at cooling centers, take a break from the heat in order to stay healthy. But what do you do when your job is outside and involves manual labor, particularly under the time crunch of harvest as it is for farmers? Michigan State University and its extension have been evaluating the pressures around farm workers, both on the job and due to the weather, with an eye to keeping our agricultural workers safe during heat waves like this. Laurel Hardwar Morano is an associate professor in the Division of Occupational and Environmental Medicine at Michigan State. We've invited her more to talk about this issue. She co-authored an article this week that opened up this subject a little bit. Professor Hardwar Morano, welcome to Stateside. It's so good to have you.
2: Thank you so much. I appreciate you having me on the program.
0: So your article starts out with an anecdote of a farm worker who overheated, suffered heat exhaustion while at work. Will you tell us the story?
2: Yes. So this is a very unfortunate situation that I really don't want to see happen again to other farm workers here in Michigan. So this individual, this was their third day working in the field. They had recently started this job and had got to work early in the morning and were staking eggplants in the field. And they worked all day. Around midday, mid-afternoon, they weren't feeling well and they complained about being hot during the day. And so their coworkers put them into the shade to try to help them cool down. They were given water, but they became unresponsive. And so they weren't able to respond when somebody shook them or was talking to them. And so EMS was called and they were transported to the hospital. At the hospital, they tried to cool them down again, ice, cool water. Unfortunately, it wasn't enough. And the individual passed away. The cause of death was heat stroke.
0: One of the things that stood out to me is this was a fairly young guy in relatively good health as far as we could tell, right?
2: Mm-hmm. Yes.
0: Yeah. It's not something that can just affect people who are later in their careers, a little bit older.
2: Right. A lot of times when we talk, when we're in a heat wave or an extreme heat event, like what's going on in Michigan right now, where the temperatures are in the 90s, can be the heat index is in the hundreds, we talk about children and older individuals, those with chronic conditions. All of those individuals are vulnerable. But those people who are very young, or who are young and healthy workers, because of the additional work that they're putting on their bodies. So we're outside doing heavy work, moving a wheelbarrow, lifting, standing, doing a lot of exertion. We're exerting ourselves. And that can cause exertional heat.
0: And I don't know who needs to hear this, but agricultural workers work at tremendous speed. Can you tell us, what do you feel this story shows us about heat exhaustion and when it happens and how it happens?
2: One, the individual was not acclimatized. So when I say acclimatized, we want our bodies to build heat tolerance. And that takes time. And so when starting a new job or when the temperatures get really high, we need to take time to slow down and to allow our bodies to adjust. And so that means maybe being on a schedule where you work the first day when you're starting this new job in the heat, you work 20% of your normal normal job outside in the heat, and then you work the rest of it maybe in the shade or inside or do something different. And then the next day you work 40%. And that allows your body to adjust so that you are better able to tolerate the heat. And then recognizing the signs of heat-related illness and recognizing the signs that something is going on. Our coworkers and people around us may recognize that first. Oftentimes, as you're getting closer to heat exhaustion, heat stroke, you're going to start being irritable. You're going to slur your speech. You're going to feel dizzy, things like that. And so the people around us need to be aware of what the symptoms are, and we should be aware of the symptoms as well. And then having a planned work rest schedule. So, for instance, if the temperature on your phone says it's 94 degrees outside, then you're gonna, or say 95 degrees outside, and you're working a very heavy load, then you're gonna want to work 45 minutes and rest 15 minutes. That's if you're in the shade. If you're in the heat, I mean the direct sunlight, if your temperature on your phone is reading 95, then you're gonna want to add about 13 degrees. So maybe when you're working moderately, you're working 45 minutes and then resting for 15 minutes. And when you rest, we're going into the shade, we're going into air conditioning, we're going in and we're drinking water, et cetera.
0: This is helpful. I mean, if you've never seen heat stroke, it's not always obvious. Can you talk a little bit about what the first steps are that might be critical in bringing someone's temperature down if you suspect they're about to fall down, or if they have fallen down?
2: So if they have fallen down, then I would call EMS immediately, call 911, then get the person into shade. Remove any extra clothing that's in there so that they can breathe. Bring in cold water, ice, anything to kind of cool this individual down. If you can move them into air conditioning, that would be great. So maybe the cab of the tractor. We're trying to reduce the body temperature. And then when EMS gets on scene, they'll take over from there.
0: What are some top items that farmers could address relatively easily to help keep their employees safe on really hot days?
2: So the first thing is to have a heat plan. What is your plan? What are your trigger points? Meaning at this temperature, we're going to do this decision. So change our work rest schedule. Or we're going to say now in the mornings, we're going to do those heavy lifting type of activities, or we're going to do those activities that require us to have additional PPE. So wearing our respirator, and if we're applying pesticides, the long sleeves if need be, and the gloves, all those extra personal protective equipment can trap the heat in our bodies, and we're not able to breathe. So do those in the early morning or in the evening when it's cooler. So changing up how we work, making sure there's availability of water in the fields, water around you, encouraging individuals to drink a lot of water. And then, like I said, that work rest schedule, taking breaks.
0: It sounds like just having a plan is key.
2: Yes.
0: Are there ways that farmers can ensure that everybody is getting the right amount of water?
2: So when we're trying to think about getting water, just thinking about drinking water every 20 minutes or so, and even if you're not thirsty, drinking throughout the day, just make it part of the normal your day process.
0: I'm sure everyone's who's ever been around a farm is aware that there are some times of the year when the need to work at pace is just really critical. How can farmers leverage the need to keep workers safe with the need to bring in harvests as food is becoming abundant?
2: Yeah, so there have been some papers out of South America that have looked at sugarcane workers, and they have seen that implementing this work rest schedule actually makes individuals more productive. Because when you get overheated or when you're getting hot, you start slowing down, you're not as efficient as what you're doing, it may take you longer. all sorts of other things are happening, and so you're not in your fittest, in your doing your best because your body's not feeling well. And so by implementing this, you're able to continue to do work and be to do it more efficiently if you take these breaks and allow your body to kind of reset a little bit. What I can tell you is that farmers and the people that we have spoken to are very eager to hear this information. And I believe that they're also very willing to implement it.
0: My guest today has been Professor Laurel Hardwar Murano. She is with the Division of Occupational and Environmental Medicine at Michigan State Universities. Professor Hardwar Murano, thank you for talking to us, and I hope you and yours are able to stay cool today.
2: Same. And enjoy the weather. It is beautiful.
0: If you or folks that you know are involved in work outdoors, you should know that the Occupational Safety and Health Administration has an app that includes local weather info, plus planning the interventions like Laurel mentioned for work and other rest breaks, plus first aid info for heat-related exhaustion and all the other illnesses that can come along with extreme heat. There's a link in Laurel's MSU Extension article. You can also find it by researching OSHA Heat Stress App online. Time for us to take a break. After that, a project to open some new small-scale grocery hubs in Detroit neighborhoods that need them.
3: We're also aware that there were hundreds of millions of dollars of Detroit grocery dollars that were being spent outside the city.
0: That's after this. You're with Stateside.

0: You're tuned into Stateside this evening here on Michigan Public. I'm Rebecca Hector.
1: I'm Peter O'Dowd. Before NASA sent Apollo astronauts to the moon, they trained at the bottom of a 50,000-year-old crater in northern Arizona.
2: Full astronaut gear doing the same thing that we're doing and on a little bit rougher of a trail.
1: A journey down the astronaut trail at the meteor crater. Next time, Here and Now.
0: Here and Now is tomorrow afternoon at 1. Today is the very last day of our fiscal year. 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In Michigan Public weather, an extreme heat warning is in effect through Thursday evening. Tonight, partly to mostly clear, we'll have lows in the 70s. Tomorrow, mostly sunny and humid with highs in the mid to upper 90s. It's 8:20.
3: This is Stateside. I'm April Baer. This month, the Green Grocer Program opened up another new grocery store in Detroit. This is a project spearheaded by the Detroit Economic Growth Corporation. The program has actually relaunched since 2024 after a nearly decade-long hiatus with the aim of bringing fresh produce and more to local grocery stores in underserved Detroit neighborhoods. Now, this program helps community members open up their own stores and has some ambitious goals toward the end of the year. We're joined now by Mimi Platel, who's director of the Detroit Economic Growth Corporation's Food Access Project, which pioneered Green Grocer. Welcome, Mimi.
4: Thank you.
3: Also with us today is Jaquisha Blackwell. She's the owner of Candy's Mini Mart, which was the very first grocery store to open through this latest iteration of Green Grocer during the relaunch. Jaquisha, welcome. It's good to have you, too.
4: Thank you so much for inviting us.
3: Of course. Mimi, can you tell us a little bit about the history of how the Green Grocers program got going?
4: Sure. The Green Grocer program came about at a time that there were no national or regional grocery chain stores in Detroit, and it was a number of independent-owned full-service grocery stores. And it was really taking a look at how we could support and impact grocery at that time. We were also aware that there were hundreds of millions of dollars of Detroit grocery dollars that were being spent outside the city. And so we looked to improve the existing stores. There was a facade improvement component, and additionally to do some attraction. And so today we know that there are three Meijer stores and a Whole Foods, which were also part of the program at the time.
3: Some of that grocery revenue was definitely going outside the city, but also it feels like spots like Dollar Tree were serving a need with fewer healthy choices than a lot of people wanted. Jaquisha, you're an entrepreneur who has had a history in, you know, providing food options in the city. I know you used to own a sandwich shop. Can you maybe share with us a little bit about what the picture looked like in your neighborhood?
5: Just want to correct you on the used to. We still own the sandwich shop.
3: I beg your pardon. You've expanded.
5: Yes.
3: Not
5: so that's
3: turned
5: exactly.
3: It over. Yeah.
5: Yes, ma'am. Yes, ma'am. That's what we did. We took the space, the 544 square feet that was left open, and utilized the Green Grocer grant to make that space what it is today, the mini market. We're excited because it's not just something that is for, we don't want to say the public. We want to say the community, right? Because that's who need it. Those are the people that is counting on us, that is walking distance from us.
3: Did you observe a lot of people going outside the neighborhood when they needed to fill up a cart?
5: Yeah, that's what fueled me. When I seen someone walking up the street with grocery bags, and there was an older lady as well. I go to the grocery store just to be nosy, like, let's look at the prices, you know.
3: Yeah.
5: And they were charging $4 for a head of lettuce. And I was like, okay, I get it. They're taking advantage because they know that the people need them. But it's time for us to step in and take a change. And I'm just so happy that the Green Grocer Program is here for those who want to, you know, take a change in their community or any community. Just because I don't have a struggle story. But because I don't have a struggle story don't mean I don't have to be there for people who is currently, you know, facing different challenges, you know, whether it's walking, with transportation or access to food. We accept Bridge Card, and we strictly focus on homeless people over 60 and those who have a disability, because we know that the people in our community falls under those three. That's in the community that the store is in. Now, I'm not saying that that is for everyone that stays around there, but we can see a vast majority of the people in that district.
3: That's where the need is.
5: Correct. Correct.
3: Mimi Platel, I believe the restart for this project came with an act of council. It's truly amazing to think that there might be business owners like Jaquisha who already have expertise in their community. They know who their customers could be for something like this. Was the intention necessarily to have start from scratch businesses, or maybe to tap into some folks who know their corner of the city?
4: We definitely were looking for smaller format neighborhood stores, but not just your typical bodega style store. We also are interested in seeing what kind of public, private, nonprofit partnerships could exist. We were looking for stores like Candy's that we're talking about here today that already had a thriving business but had available space to put grocery in. And we have some awardees who are looking at delivery models and a number of things that are just so important to the community and to a neighborhood store.
3: Jaquisha, can you tell us a little bit more about the pivot to add this to the business that you already run?
5: So we have a high school, an elementary, and a middle school that's behind us. And we had so many of the students, the teachers, coming over there already. And the question they would say is, do you have any milk that you sell? And we're like, no, we don't sell milk. And I would just, you know, go about it. Then we would continue to have people asking us different little small grocery things that they needed. And I'm like, okay, this is time for us to utilize this space. So the pivot moment was understanding we can be that help, we can be that change. Just because we're not a nonprofit doesn't mean a for-profit is always out to, you know, kind of rob you, right? Our prices literally is beating every price of the grocery stores that's within a 5-mile radius. Now, we're not going to be able to beat Sam's Club and the big chain grocery stores, but we can definitely make for sure, as long as my bottom line is low, we can keep prices low, right? And that's what they loved. It was more so of a community, a love thing. Yeah. They come in, they feel welcome. And this literally of what comes out their mouths. We feel welcome. We can feel it when we come in. You make us feel like you want us to be here. And that's just everything. Even receiving the City of the Spirit of Detroit Award. That was just big, because here I am just doing something that I love. I'm a server by nature. I'm just doing it. I'm not thinking of a reward or anything that comes after it. And here's the city looking at me like, we see you, you know, so we want to present this to you. But it's the pivot is the community. That's yeah. Literally the story. It's nothing else. It's not the profit. It's literally the community. That's what we do it for.
3: Jaquisha, so much of people's habits around, you know, getting their dinners on the table is it comes down to, I guess, habits. I mean, this is embarrassing. Like, I've got it so dialed in that when I make a shopping list, I'm kind of thinking in my head what part of the store everything is in. Mm-hmm. And I make the list based on where I'm going to walk first. I think that's true for everybody, that like habit is huge.
5: Yes.
3: in terms of how we eat and where we get the stuff we're going to eat. Were there ways that you thought about the fact that people were already coming and asking you for certain fresh foods, that seems like part of it was already happening. But were there ways that you thought about making making this new part of your work a part of people's lives, like how you could get them in the habit of coming to see you for things?
5: Yeah. Well, first, we put up a sign and we told people, hey, if we don't have what you're looking for, put it on here and we will make sure we get it. And we had so many recommendations and we would make sure we got every last one of them. So it's just people. Now we're opening at 8 a.m. now because we're into our summer hours. And the building that we're in, you have Detroit at Work. You have Legacy Youth Travel. You have Blue Cross Blue Shield. You have so many, you know, different companies that's there. It's like a norm for them now. They come down, grab their coffee before they
3: location,
5: even go up.
3: Location, location, location,
5: that part,
3: location.
5: You know what right. I'm saying? So yeah. It's one of those things where you just continue to be truthful with your customers. Mm-hmm. You know, be honest with them. Have that trust relationship, and they will always come.
3: What are some of the most in-demand products?
5: In-demand products?
3: Like what moves
5: off the
3: shelves?
5: Okay, so it's so weird because the thing is, so during school, when school is in, you have like, it's Takis, right?
3: Oh,
5: it, I'm like, what is going
3: that
5: on?
3: That is with lunch. That is lunchroom
5: yeah,
3: currency
5: it's like,
3: right there.
5: The kids, well, they will get Takis because we serve a lot of the youth. It's about 400 to 450 kids inside the building every day.
3: I mean, I can you know, see. So, I mean, when you talk of, like, when you talk about forming habits,
5: yeah.
3: It seems like you have to have some of those things
5: yeah.
3: that, like, kids are razzing their mom about or, you know, razzing about, I need this for my lunch.
5: Now,
3: I need this.
5: Something else that is doing really great is just the healthier drinks. That's what people are going more so after, the poppies. I'm noticing a shift. And it's not even the adults that's going to the poppies. It's the kids. And I'm just like, okay, we probably do got a chance with them being our future.
3: For the uninitiated, Poppy is this incredibly popular probiotic soda, mm-hmm. which, you know, has less processed, you know, less processed ingredients in it and
5: zero sugar.
3: Yeah.
5: It's like, it's more of a healthier thing.
3: Sure.
5: And even fresh pressed juices, a lot of our grab and go things is very, it's going. We have the salads, the different fruits, and then we have a nice container where it's like four different type of fruits in one container.
3: Yeah.
5: It's really just that grab and go stuff.
3: Meeting people where they are.
5: Yes.
3: Where the need
5: yes.
3: is. Mm-hmm. Mimi, I know that one important part of the program is including local products. Does that mean actual products that are produced in Detroit?
4: Absolutely. We're working closely, Greengrocer, with Buy Detroit, which is our program at DEGC to support local. And I think Candy's has, you have a local shelf.
5: Yes.
4: And it's been important to a number of the stores to highlight the local products, and also working directly with the gardens, with the farms, the local, to get that produce into these stores.
3: If you're just joining us, we're talking today with Mimi Platel of the Detroit Economic Growth Corporation and Jaquisha Blackwell. She's the owner of Candy's Mini Mart, which is located inside the Durfee Innovation Center. And the subject today is the Green Grocer Program that's making it possible for business like Jaquisha's to serve fresh food needs in Detroit. So, Mimi, the goal is to have a total of 6 new stores in the city by the end of the year. 2 up and running right now, yes?
4: That's correct.
3: Wow.
4: And we've actually awarded 13 grocery store project sites and expect to have more than that by the end of the year. And we're also opening applications as of July 15th for another round where we will be awarding the $25,000 grant.
3: Things are moving.
4: Absolutely.
3: I know that having local ownership of these stores is like built in as the priority. What has been the process like of finding folks like Jaquisha who are interested and motivated to do this?
4: Well, we've definitely been reaching out to the communities, doing info sessions on the program, and the people who have been working in those communities, who've been already in the food space, food insecurity, you know, have connected, and we've just gotten some great applications for great stores throughout the city, neighborhoods throughout the city.
3: So, Jaquisha, are you in contact with any of the other Green Grocer store managers? Are there ways you can communicate about what's working, you know, talk about success?
5: Of course. And it's really up to you to build the relation, right? We don't depend on the Green Grocer to kind of bring us all together, right? We love that they're a part, but it's about building that relationship outside. That way, we can all kind of call on each other, and when we're going through different things, hey, can you help me with this new POS system? Are you familiar with it? But right now, I am working with Jackie. She just opened up her shop, and it's phenomenal. And
3: what
5: I was
3: part
5: just
3: of town? What part of town is
5: West
3: sorry
5: side.
3: To interrupt? West She's
5: side
3: on the west
5: of Detroit.
3: Side. Yeah,
5: and it was just a great experience to help her, you know, get her the connections that she needs to have the grocery lineup and just different things like that, licenses and things. I love helping people. I'm literally a server. I tell people when it's my

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1: Their community. You know, it's important to be straightforward because the grant, it is a reimbursement grant. So you still have to put your money up, right? You have to put your money where your mouth is. So if you are determined to make change for your community and that's what you want, this grant is perfect for you because it's not one of those grants that's going to hold your hand. You know, it's one of those grants like, okay, we see that you're doing it. Let me help you because you're helping yourself.
2: Jaquisha, do you have any advice for other Detroiters who might be interested in applying for the grant?
1: Make sure your business is just together. It's important because if you're going to serve anyone, you have to be right. That's the only way you can stay in business for the longevity. Just have your stuff in line, licenses, all of that. Because in order for them to make their numbers of the 6 stores being open, you have to be serious and you have to be ready to roll that ball. The ball have to already be rolling.
2: Yeah.
1: They're just coming in to kind of help you guide it a little, you know. But that's pretty much with being just straightforward. I can't be nothing else but that. But that it's important.
2: Mimi?
3: Yeah, thank you. The other thing I wanted, as Jaquisha was talking, the other thing I wanted to say was that part of the Greengrocer program is that the awardees meet on a regular basis. And so we've kind of created our own group and as you were saying, you know, shared resources, but also shared assets. There's one grocer that will be coming online shortly who has ovens and has offered to bake bread that can be sold in the stores.
2: Oh, man,
3: and
2: fresh bread.
3: So
2: I mean, that's going to get people coming.
3: Really
2: in.
3: Excited about those kinds of things. And it's just been a lot of generosity among the awardees. As I say, they're at varying stages, so some things are going to be developing, you know, over months.
2: Mimi Pledel is director of the Detroit Economic Growth Corporation's Food Access Program. Mimi, thank you for joining us.
3: Thank you so much.
2: We've also been speaking with Jaquisha Blackwell, the owner of Candy's Mini Mart. Jaquisha, so nice talking to you. Thank you for being here.
1: Yes, no problem. Thank you for inviting us.

0: Let's take a breather now. After that, we're meeting an athlete from Grand Rapids who completely switched up her game and rocketed into the elite levels of her new sport.
1: Truly, when you're at one of these events, you see, you know, the elite 15 athletes, but then you also see, you know, 70-year-old women that are still competing in the exact same event that I am, or there's 17-year-olds that do this.
0: World High Rocks champ Alyssa McElhaney is next on Stateside.

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1: On the next Fresh Air, the conflicts between politics and the arts. We talk with Isaac Butler about his new book, The Perfect Moment: God, Sex, and the Birth of America's Culture Wars. Butler says the conflict had a transformative effect on him because at the same time the culture wars hurtled toward their climax, art saved his life. Join us.
0: Stay tuned for Fresh Air. That's coming up in 20 minutes. Michigan Public is on a farmers market tour this summer. 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In Michigan Public weather, for tonight, partly to mostly

0: mostly clear with overnight lows in the 70s. This is Michigan Public. It's 840.
1: This is Stateside. I'm April Baer. Alyssa McElhenney is from Grand Rapids and has been running pretty much her entire life. She grew up running with her dad and her sisters and eventually took that love of movement and training into her adult life. So much so that just last November, this 34-year-old qualified for the 2028 U.S. Olympic women's marathon trials with a pace of 5 minutes 54 seconds per mile. And then HYROX found her. For the uninitiated, HYROX is kind of a new sport. It got started in Germany back in 2017, and it's a kind of indoor race that combines running with functional strength training 8 times in a row. At the end of it, participants expect to have run about 5 miles. Excited to have found a space where she could use her running skills, Alyssa jumped right into HYROX and quickly established herself among the elite. Earlier this month, she dominated her first ever HYROX World Championship title, becoming the 2026 HYROX World Champion. And we've invited her today to talk about her journey here. Alyssa, welcome to Stateside. It's so good to have you.
2: Thanks, April.
1: I got to tell you, scrolling through the clips and the images of the race, you just look so genuinely excited and happy. You were glowing and smiling as you crossed the finish line. Really inspirational for those of us who could just think about dragging our carcasses over. How have you been feeling since the win?
2: Oh, life has been very different than it was, you know, a week ago. Things I've never anticipated in life have kind of come to fruition. Being able to do a sport as my living is a dream for me, and I never thought that would be possible. Getting to interact with people from all over the world that are in the sport, that's been incredible. There's just been so much change in the last couple of weeks, and so much of it has been so positive.
1: I've been really noticing how much earlier a lot of young athletes are starting with running these days. Can you tell us about your entry into running and sort of how you went from, you know, dragging along with the group when your family was running to really finding your pace and finding your enjoyment?
2: Yeah, I started running probably in seventh grade. In Grand Rapids, we host the USATF 25K championships every year, the Riverbank Run. And our school, my elementary school, hosted it was called the Creek Bank Run. It was kind of a mini version of that big, massive event. It went really well for me. It was the first time I'd ever really run. I beat everyone but one boy in the school. So after that, it was pretty instantly like part of my life. My dad and my mom both were super supportive and came to every single cross country meet and track and field meet, would not miss one for the world. And then, yeah, both my sisters also fell into the sport, fell in love with it. But yeah, continued running throughout high school, ran collegiately at Calvin University, at the time Calvin College. And then post-college, I just really couldn't give it up. Had to keep trying to be competitive in the sport, which is hard without a team, but that's when I found marathoning.
1: Yeah. You spent more than a decade chasing that Olympic trials qualifying time, and you achieved that goal last year. Can you talk a little bit about deciding to switch gears and compete in an entirely different kind of event?
2: Yeah. Speaking to marathon, I guess marathoning took me 10 years to reach the goal that I had set in place for myself. It was a lot of failure along the road. You know, I tried 7 different marathons, and every one of those times I couldn't hit the time, and really just kind of kept sticking my nose in it and trying different things, you know, found coaching and found different types of fueling. And eventually, like as of last November, was able to finally achieve the time I needed to qualify for trials. Marathoning to me is very different than HYROX.
1: I mean, it just looks like a more dynamic sport.
2: It is, truly. Collegiately, I competed in the 3,000-meter steeplechase, which I'd actually compare that a little more to HYROX. You know, there's 7 barriers every lap that you have to jump over, and then, you know, water pits every lap. So to me, that compares more to like a HYROX, where you have, you know, 8x1K separated by different, you know, hurdles per se. Not hurdles, but strength stations. So my background, I think, does make sense with the sport I've currently found.
1: How would you describe the differences in the cultures of marathoning versus HYROX?
2: I've been so used to the marathoning world. There's similarities in terms of both of the communities are very invested and very supportive. Race atmosphere for both is pretty incredible. I haven't competed in any large major marathons. I've done a lot of mid-sized or smaller marathons. So to me, the biggest difference would be kind of the atmosphere and at the venue. With High Rocks, you know, you just do laps around this indoor arena and there's crowds everywhere. You know, it's really easy to spectate. It's really simple. You can have spectators that aren't super mobile that are still able to see most every part of the race because of how close and intimate the venue is. With marathoning, it's a lot more difficult to watch. you know, you can maybe see the start and the finish, and maybe if you're lucky, another spot along the course. But it's, yeah, to me, it's the ease of spectating and the ease of kind of feeling a part of the entire event for the spectators that really makes a difference.
1: I know that at the level at which you compete, your mental game is a real, you know, it's a real different thing than most of us, you know, who would probably just like feel the vibes of everybody cheering. But is having the spectators there, is that an element for you that, you know, just feeding off the energy of the crowd?
2: Truly. I think to me that makes the biggest difference. It's a joy to compete and to be able to move in the way I move, regardless of whether or not people are watching. But especially in thinking back to the World Championships, we competed the Elite 15 race. We competed on a grid style course, which is actually more laps than a general open race. Most open races are 2 to 3 laps, and this elite race was 5 laps for each 1K section of the race. And so you get to go past the spectators so many times. You know, I had a corner where, you know, my Adidas family was sitting and cheering. I had a corner where my coach was. I had a corner where two of my teammates from 8th Day Gym in Grand Rapids, who are also competing later in the weekend, were cheering. So just to be able to see those faces and make eye contact with them every time I turned a corner was such a gift and really truly kept me so happy and so grounded. Really easy to forget about some of the nerves when you see your people and you're able to, you know, feel that connection and feel that safe, secure relationship every time you round a corner. So that was a huge thing for me.
1: From what I understand, your training looked very different when you were marathoning full time. I mean, you were logging like what, 70 plus miles a week. And now the strength training is such a part of what you're doing. I mean, I'm assuming you were doing some strength training before as a marathoner, right?
2: Not as much as I should have, April.
1: Okay, fair. Yeah. What is the transition been like?
2: It's been good, but it's been difficult mentally for me. So the last, you know, I mean, really 3 years of life, I've been stacking 100-mile plus weeks for weeks on end. And that to me is a little bit of like a safety blanket. It makes me feel very like fit and very comfortable and very capable when I end up towing the line at a race. So doing High Rocks and implementing a lot of strength training, I have had to limit that number. It's no longer 100-mile weeks. That would be a little bit unsustainable. So I end up running more like between 60 and 70 miles per week now with additional strength training. Some of that mileage comes in High Rocks workouts as well, but it's been a really healthy thing for my body and my brain. I think I found that when I was marathoning, it was taking a toll on my body in a way that, you know, was not healthy, was not sustainable, to the point where I wasn't sleeping super well. I was needing to nap every day. I think truly myself, I was maybe a little more irritable. My nails were getting brittle. So just signs that like this 100-mile week pattern was not something that was healthy for me. And since dropping that mileage and starting more strength training, a lot of those things have kind of come back into my life. Again, I'm not needing to nap every day. I feel like I'm more myself. So it's been a really healthy transition.
1: Anybody who's even trained for a half, I'm sure knows exactly what you're talking about. It's just a lot.
2: It is a lot.
1: Can you still, like, if you get the urge for a longer run, can you find ways to work it into your training, or is it legit like kind of at odds with what your goals are right now?
2: Yeah, certainly able to work it into training. I think that's one thing that my coach and I have maybe not butted heads on, but truly to me, running a long run every week is something that brings me a lot of joy. So that's something that we still incorporate into my training. As of right now, we'll see what comes in the coming months and years. But right now I'll still get in, generally about a 16 or 17 mile long run every week, either by myself or with some running friends here in Grand Rapids. But it's something that I'm not quite willing to part with yet.
1: Okay, you're still making us all look really bad, Alyssa.
2: Whoops.
1: Yeah, you know, one of the other things that's been so astonishing to me about High Rocks, I mean, it's there are all kinds of people who are looking for interesting challenges in their personal fitness goals, but I've been so shocked, maybe I shouldn't be, by the growth of the professional side of High Rocks. I mean, the fact that you're able, like you say, you're able to, you know, you have a sponsor, a big sponsor, a global sponsor. Can you maybe tell us a little bit about what you've observed of how High Rocks is finding its place, I guess, in the world of elite competition?
2: Certainly. I think High Rocks, when it's, you know, in its infancy, was populated mostly by a lot of CrossFit athletes. And I think we're seeing a lot of runners coming into the sport and realizing that it can be a really healthy thing, that it's, you know, you can come from a marathon, you can come from maybe more shorter distance, like a 5K. And it's, you know, not necessarily natural right away, but it's pretty easy to come from that running background and then start to add in strength work. So yeah, I think that High Rocks is doing a good job of kind of speaking to a broader population as of late, not just the CrossFit athletes, but runners, maybe people coming from, you know, a collegiate sport background, even if it's something like soccer, and looking for some way to compete and continue to stay in athletics without that collegiate, you know, support or background. It is like just truly such an like a well-rounded, like accepting community. You'll go to an event and I think this is something that, you know, if you watch someone from the Elite 15 compete, you might, you know, watch those videos or watch those clips and say, like, I can't do that. Like, this looks intimidating. But truly, when you're at one of these events, you see, you know, the Elite 15 athletes, but then you also see, you know, 70-year-old women that are still competing in the exact same event that I am. Or, you know, there's 17-year-olds that do this. So yeah, to me, it's just so, it's so accepting, and there's a place for everyone in this sport, and I hope people see that.
1: The tagline is for everybody, meaning, you know, you don't have to be built like a sprinter to do well. You don't have to necessarily be built like a power lifter to do well, but this is truly a cross-training challenge that a much wider group of people can take part in.
2: Yeah, and I hope, and I think that is continuing to happen, and this sport is continuing to expand and grow in that way. There's an adaptive division. So there's really a spot for anyone who wants to try this sport. And I hope anyone listening who is kind of High Rocks curious, I hope this kind of helps push you over the edge.
1: Can you talk a little bit about what the process was like to qualify for the World High Rocks Championship?
2: Yeah, I think there's been a theme for me throughout this whole process. It hasn't been, like you said, it's been a very fun road to get here, but it hasn't been an easy road. The qualification process to get to even, you know, the world championships as an Elite 15 athlete was very difficult. Had to travel to, you know, Glasgow to compete, Vegas to compete, Toulouse, France, Warsaw, Poland. So just a lot of like travel, which I absolutely love. But along the way, things weren't smooth. We had an issue with like a sled lane in one race. It was hard to get tickets to certain events. I actually spit on the course, which I did not know was a penalty at the time, during a Glasgow race. And, you know, that set me back. Right before Worlds, I ended up 4 days before in Stockholm twisting my ankle so badly that I couldn't walk the day before the race. So there's just been a lot of bumps along the road. But every single one of those bumps, I could go back and identify that it was necessary to happen and to take place in order for me to be, you know, world champion where I was, you know, a week ago. So I think the theme for me throughout this entire process has just been that, you know, things happen for a reason. Hopefully being able to take negative situations and a week later or a month later or a year later, be able to look back and recognize that there was, you know, there was a reason behind it all.
1: There's something to learn there. Yeah. So you mentioned the fact that you've been able to quit your day job for this.
2: Yeah.
1: Wow. I mean, what did that bring up for you?
2: Yeah, I've been a wedding photographer for about 14 years now, and it's something that I really enjoy, just especially the day of being part of, you know, hopefully keeping everyone calm and collected and in line. It's telling the story of like a wedding day is truly so fun for me. But I have noticed in the last couple of years with marathon training and now with HYROX work that that's a load that is a little bit unsustainable in terms of training and that editing work, client meetings, emails, and then shooting events on weekends. So it's not something that I'm, you know, truly, truly happy to part with, but it's something that is necessary right now if I want this to be, yeah, my career for the, you know, next handful of years going forward. I've had a great time with wedding photography, but to be able to do something that is like truly my biggest hobby and my biggest passion and something that I would be doing regardless of getting paid for it, to be able to move as my living is such a gift.
1: It's, I know I would never describe the path that you're on right now as an easy one, but what a joy. Is there anything that you can tell us, and it's okay if these aren't particularly uplifting and beautiful thoughts, of like what is going through your head when you're maybe on the fourth lap and just like really, really pushing through to get this done?
2: Oh, April, I'm such a competitive person. That's part of it. I'm truly, like, I've always been very competitive, and that's something that will, I don't think, ever leave my being. But so much of it to me is the community I'm a part of here in Michigan. It's doing it for those people when I can't do it for myself. If I come to a particularly sticky spot in a race, I'm just thinking back to the people I train with or the people I, you know, have had relationships with here for years. That's really what gets me through those messy spots in the race.
1: Can I ask what your team looks like? Like, who helps you get ready?
2: Of course. Yeah. I actually have a strange situation here. For the last couple of years, I've been just a runner, and that's been through my local run specialty store, Gazelle Sports. They have an elite team called Gazelle Elite, and I've been running with them. My coach is Sam Butler. So we've been working with him on the running side of things. And then on the HYROX side of things, I'm at Eighth Day Gym in Grand Rapids, actually the largest HYROX space in the world. My coach, Joe Sobalski, opened that in November, which is when I started HYROX, which is wild that, you know, I found this new sport in November. And at that exact same time, you know, the biggest HYROX affiliate was opening in my hometown. Wild coincidence there. So yeah, those are my teams. I work out with a lot of great people at Eighth Day here. I'm able to hop into classes. I do a lot of training on my own, but I'm also able to work out with our community here. And that is really just so joyful for me.
1: Amazing. On race day, are there people that you take along, or, you know, folks that can accompany you to try to help you any way they can?
2: I think that will definitely be more of a thing going forward now that I kind of have a lot of support in the sport. Again, my Adidas team has been great and supportive. I've only been with them for a couple of weeks. the ways they're able to support me is, you know, really is a game changer. They have, you know, physios, and again, I'll be able to have access to a lot more things now that I have that support in my life. It's really, again, stuff I never thought I could anticipate or expect even 6 months ago.
1: Alyssa McElhaney of Grand Rapids is the 2026 HYROX World Champion. Alyssa, it's such a thrill to talk to you. Thank you for taking a little time to share what's been going on.
2: Thank you so much, April. I so appreciate you.
1: That's Stateside for today. I'm April Baer. Please do stay cool and take care of yourself today. We'll see you tomorrow.
3: This is Michigan Public. Stay with us for Fresh Air. That's coming up next. Coming up tomorrow, on its final day of the term, the Supreme Court rejected President Trump's executive order that tried to limit birthright citizenship, but sided with the White House in many other disputes. We'll have a rundown on all of those big decisions coming out of the Supreme Court and all the latest news. That's on Morning Edition tomorrow from 5 to 9.
4: New polling says healthcare costs are a top priority for voters. Fewer than half of Americans today can consistently afford healthcare. How much of a stress is healthcare becoming for Americans today? And what'll it mean for how they vote in November? Healthcare costs in the midterms next time on 1A.
3: 1A is coming up in an hour. In Michigan public weather tonight, partly to mostly clear, lows in the 70s. Tomorrow, mostly sunny and humid, highs in the mid to upper 90s.
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6: From WHYY in Philadelphia, I'm Terry Gross with Fresh Air. Today, tracing our current culture wars to the 70s, 80s, and 90s, when the religious right waged campaigns to control what books could be taught in schools, what art should be banned from museums and galleries, and prohibited from getting federal funding. We talk with Isaac Butler, author of The Perfect Moment, God, Sex, Art, and the Birth of America's Culture Wars. We'll also feature archive interviews with two visual artists targeted back then, David Voinarovich, whose collages were denounced as pornographic, and Andre Serrano, whose photo Piss Christ was accused of being blasphemous.
7: I couldn't believe it when they first told me that thousands of people, at the request of the American Family Association, were sending in protest letters to Congress. And then I saw myself being denounced, on TV and in the congressional record.
6: That's on Fresh Air. First News.
8: Live from NPR News in Washington, I'm Rylan Barton. The Supreme Court decision on birthright citizenship was a blow to the Trump administration, but immigrant rights groups are celebrating with caution. NPR's Emily Kwong reports from the rally outside the courthouse.
9: California Democratic Senator Alex Padilla called the ruling a moment to reflect on what it means to be an American.
10: The Supreme Court of the United States said, no, Donald Trump, you do not get to decide who gets to be an American. The Constitution decides.
9: In the hours since, some Senate Republicans have urged Congress to pass legislation or a constitutional amendment to end the guarantee of birthright citizenship. All of it signals to organizer Lydia Walther Rodriguez that the fight is far from over.
11: It's a fight that we should never had to have had. Our community is exhausted, but we'll never surrender.
9: And as of today, Trump's executive order has been struck down. Emily Kwong, NPR News.
8: The birthright citizenship decision used the Constitution's 14th Amendment to rule that anyone born in the country with very limited exceptions is a citizen. But the Trump administration now says it's going to target what it calls birth tourism schemes. Here's Vice President J.D. Vance on Fox News today.
12: The concept of birthright citizenship, which is an absurdity to the 14th Amendment, that concept is hanging by a thread. And so what I take from that is, yes, we've got to fix the immigration system even more. We have to be even more aware of who's coming into our country to make sure that they're not benefiting from this atrocious Supreme Court ruling. But it also means that we have to keep fighting.
8: President Trump says Republicans will hold a first ever party convention in a midterm election year this fall. He says the gathering will take place on September 9th and 10th in Dallas. NPR's Elena Moore reports.
13: Trump says the convention will be an opportunity to, quote, celebrate our nation, our achievements, and our bright future. Party conventions usually happen during presidential election years, not during the midterms. But stakes are high for Republicans on Capitol Hill. They currently control both the House and the Senate by slim margins. And as many Americans report struggling with high prices, Democrats hope to flip some key seats. So even though Trump isn't on the ballot this fall, a party convention may be an opportunity for the leader of the GOP to rally his base before they head to the polls. Elena Moore, NPR News.
8: President Trump took in nearly $1.2 billion from his crypto businesses last year, according to a federal filing released today. Trump got more than $500 million from his World Liberty Financial business, selling new crypto products, including governance tokens. Another crypto business, CIC Digital LLC, took in more than $600 million from sales of souvenir-type meme coins. Trump's real estate business also boomed last year. U.S. stocks rose today. The NASDAQ composite climbed 1.5%. This is NPR News from Washington. President Trump's son-in-law, Jared Kushner, and Mideast envoy Steve Witkoff arrived in Qatar today for meetings with mediators working to negotiate an end to the war with Iran. It comes after a weekend of back-and-forth attacks. A spokesman for Qatar's foreign ministry says the U.S. delegation won't have any direct negotiations with Iranian diplomats. Thousands of South Africans protested across the country today, calling for undocumented migrants to leave the country. NPR's Kate Bartlett was at the marches in Johannesburg.
14: The protesters, all black South Africans, shouted Mabahambe, meaning they must go, referring to other African nationals. Some were dressed in traditional Zulu attire, many carrying sticks and sambocs, a kind of whip. Anti-migrant groups clad in military garb sung and danced. Many people had been drinking heavily since the morning and the atmosphere was volatile. But there was a high police presence on the street and helicopters flying overhead. By the afternoon, only sporadic episodes of violence had been reported. Thousands of migrants from Malawi and Zimbabwe had fled the country prior to the day of protests. Kate Bartlett, NPR News, Johannesburg.
8: The largest digital camera ever built is beginning to capture images of unseen corners of the universe in finer detail. Perched on a Chilean mountaintop, researchers hope the Vera C. Rubin Observatory will provide clues about puzzling concepts like dark matter and dark energy. The observatory released its first images last year, including colorful shots of the Trifid and Lagoon nebulas. This is NPR.
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0: This is Fresh Air. I'm Terry Gross. The culture war never seems to end. My guest Isaac Butler takes us through part of its history in his new book, The Perfect Moment: God, Sex, Art, and the Birth of America's Culture Wars. Butler says the conflict had a transformative effect on him because at the same time the culture wars hurtled toward their climax, art saved his life. His new book begins in 1974 in West Virginia with the banning of many books and a county's new school curricula, with the power of the Christian right behind the ban. They were also behind the attacks on Martin Scorsese's film The Last Temptation of Christ and the taboo-breaking artwork of Robert Mapplethorpe and David Wojnarowicz, who were accused of creating pornography, and Andre Serrano, who was accused of creating blasphemous art. The story continues with attacks on the NEA's federal funding for the arts. Isaac Butler is the author of the previous books, The World Only Spins Forward, about the play Angels in America, and The Method, about the history of the acting technique known as the Method. We recorded our interview last Thursday. On Friday, the Texas Board of Education approved a new curriculum for students grade K through 12, mandating each grade to have at least one Bible passage as required reading. Many parents and teachers are alarmed as the culture wars continue. Isaac Butler, welcome back to Fresh Air.
1: Thank you, Terry. It's great to be here.
0: So one of the main characters in your book is one of the leaders of the attacks on the artists who are in your book. And I'm thinking of Donald Wildman, and he's one of the leading figures behind the first attack where your history begins. So let's start with, who was Donald Wildman?
1: Donald Wildman is a really fascinating, eccentric character who unfortunately died right as I was starting, you know, doing my interviews for the book. So I didn't get to talk to him, which is unfortunate. But Wildman was a pioneering, you know, media advocacy activist. And he was a evangelical Christian reverend in Tupelo, Missouri, who kind of found his calling. That's how he describes it in his memoir, in trying to make American culture less blasphemous and less sinful. In the 70s, this looked like leading boycott campaigns against these conglomerates, because at that point, you know, like TV studios and movie studios were owned by these companies that also owned department stores and tin mines and literally coffin manufacturers and stuff like that. So he would do these consumer boycotts to get companies to either stop advertising on shows that he disliked or to pull shows or change the content of shows that he disliked. That was where he started. And he was very successful at it and built a really, really huge mailing list. And in the 80s, he and a sort of coalition of other evangelical Christians take on Martin Scorsese's Last Temptation of Christ. And they pivot from that to taking on, you know, often quite unknown American so-called high art. That's not really a division I believe in, but, you know, American high art, because it was funded by the government. And that created an opening for them to say, essentially, you know, you're wasting our taxpayer dollars on blasphemy and sin.
0: Well, let's go back to 1974 in Kanawha County, West Virginia, mm-hmm. where there was new school curricula from the school board. And there was one person who held out on some of the books, on many of the books that were in this new curricula. Her name was Alice Moore. She was married to a Church of Christ minister, and she also opposed sex education. So she's one person on the board. But how does Donald Wildman enter the act?
1: Well, Alice Moore is also a really fascinating figure. You know, the Kanawha County textbook war, which is what it sort of came to be called, was a thing I just discovered during research, and it blew my mind because all of the factors in, you know, what was going to become the culture war are present there. You have evangelical Christians, you know, using direct action and organizing and stuff like that to really change the direction of the government. In this case, it was a legal mandate that curricula had to be diverse and reflect diverse perspectives on American life. And they were going to approve a new, you know, K through 12 curricula for the public schools to do that. And Alice Moore, who, as you said, had been elected to the school board on an explicitly anti-sex ed platform, got them to delay that vote. And while they delayed that vote, a number of Christian organizations and churches, both within the county and without, came and lent their support. And so there's, you know, sort of the evangelical movement really comes into West Virginia, and the situation spirals really far out of control over the course of the year. I mean, to a point where people are starting to try to bomb schools to keep schools from opening, you know. And the end result is they actually wind up kind of, you know, vetoing this rule. They managed to cause such a fuss that to get it to go away, this county and the school board eventually agree to not have these books come in and to change the rules about what books will be adopted. And within a few years, there's creationist textbooks in classrooms in Kanawha. So it's this, you know, that really created a kind of template that religious right figures like Donald Wildman would use again and again and again.
0: So if they created a template, what was the template?
1: Well, it starts with a really intense sense of grievance or performance of grievance that other people expressing their rights, essentially, other people's speech is oppressing you, that other people's point of view, that you're, you know, Alice Moore says this flat out. It's not that I don't want my child learning X, Y, and Z. I don't want my child to even know what they are, you know? So it's this idea that's really key to the parents' rights movement that, you know, parents have absolute control over their children, and to teach them things that they don't want is a form of discrimination against those parents. So you start with that kind of grievance, and then you move there to, you know, organizing these direct action campaigns with petitions and letters and stuff like that. The end goal is to capture a kind of largely nonpartisan group, like a school board or a regulatory committee or whatever it is, and staff it with people who will then use it to perpetuate your ideological goals. So that's what they're always moving towards, is capturing the decision makers, or pressuring the decision makers and threatening the decision makers in such a way that they are going to help you pursue your ideological goals.
0: So what were some of the books that were removed from the curricula as a result of this pressure campaign?
1: I mean, there's hundreds of them, right? And it's everything from, you know, essays by James Baldwin to there's a picture book of Jack and the Beanstalk that someone objects to because there's a, you know, a black kid and a white kid playing together on the cover. So it really runs the gamut. It's hundreds of books that they pull, anthologies, especially of poetry and essays that are meant for, you know, the equivalent of like AP or baccalaureate juniors and seniors, you know, like upper level people doing adult level English literature work. That kind of stuff often has a lot of adult themes, right? And so a lot of those books wind up getting pulled, some of which are, you know, books we might take for granted today, like the autobiography of Malcolm X. You know, that was one that got a lot of strikes against it.
0: Do you see similarities between this 1974 case and what's happening now with the banning of books and Don't Say Gay?
1: Yeah, I absolutely do. The difference now, of course, is that they're in charge. You know, Ron DeSantis and the Republicans have a firm grip on the government in Florida. They have gotten those school boards staffed with, you know, people who are ideologically in lockstep with them. So it's much easier. You just have to pass a bill, right? But it's absolutely the same stuff, which is that, you know, we don't want our children to have to learn that there are other ways of looking at the world. That's what's really at the heart of it. And a lot of the other ways of looking at the world that they don't want their children to learn about, of course, focus on sex, gender, and sexuality.
0: If you're just joining us, my guest is Isaac Butler. He's the author of the new book, The Perfect Moment: God, Sex, Art, and the Birth of America's Culture Wars. We'll be right back after a short break. This is Fresh Air.

0: This is Fresh Air. Let's get back to my interview with Isaac Butler, author of The Perfect Moment, God, Sex, Art, and the Birth of America's Culture Wars. It focuses on the religious rights attacks on certain books, art, and film of the 70s, 80s, and 90s. So let's jump ahead to the late 80s and early 90s, when transgressive art was very popular, and it was very unpopular on the religious right, and Donald Wildman again becomes a main character in this story. So let's start with Andre Serrano, who is best known for his photograph, Piss Christ, and it was a part of a series that he called Immersions, in which the images were based on body fluids, either from animals or from people, and it could range from blood to milk, in this case, urine. So I want you to describe the image, and then we'll hear an excerpt of my interview with Andre Serrano, in which he talks about it.
1: The image, if you didn't know the title of the image, you would just think it was sort of this beautiful, holy, you know, tribute to Christ and Christ's sacrifice. It is a crucifix that is angled a little bit towards the viewer, so the end of one of the arms is sort of disappearing into nothing, and it is in this murky kind of field, visual field. It's not even clear that it's a liquid when you first look at it, and it's backlit, so it has this kind of spectral kind of holy power to it. And I think part of what caused all the controversy is the image is so beautiful and so holy seeming. And then, you know, it's contrasted with this title that is extremely blunt and potentially, although that is not how he intended it, blasphemous. And so it's those two things happening at once that I think help give the work of art its power.
0: There's something almost celestial about it, because there's no ground, there's no sky. It's Christ, like, on the cross, kind of blurry, who seems to be, like, floating in this ethereal space. And it's very unearthly looking. It's almost as if, like, Christ is rising on the cross and is kind of celestial looking, especially, like, if you don't know how it was made.
1: Yeah, I find the photograph unbelievably moving, even knowing how it's made. And, you know, like, I'm a Jew, I still think that photograph is unbelievably moving and beautiful. And, you know, Serrano was raised Catholic, considers himself, you know, a Christian. He met Pope Francis. You know, he is wrestling with his faith, and he belongs to a long history of Catholic artists. I mean, Graham Greene's The Power and the Glory comes to mind to me, wrestling with their faith and the symbols of that faith.
0: So let's hear an excerpt of the interview that I recorded with Andre Serrano in 1993, and it starts with him describing it.
2: It's a very mysterious image, I think, as many people have pointed out. Without the title, it would have been seen as a very reverential treatment of the crucifix and, you know, fit to hang in a church, probably.
0: This was a photograph.
2: Yes.
0: But the crucifix was actually immersed in urine.
2: Yes.
0: Yours.
2: Yes.
0: Now, when you put those two together, a lot of people see it as blasphemous.
2: Well, you know, I never saw it that way, and I remember when I first showed the work in New York, that this woman, she was married to a reverend. She said to me, you know, when it comes to religion, my husband and I don't agree about anything, but we were both very moved by your picture. And, you know, that essentially was the reaction at first. No one, you know, paid much mind, except after, you know, the American Family Association got into the picture more than 2 years after the picture was first made.
0: What were you saying about religion in that piece?
2: Well, I would say that it's probably a reflection of my own ambivalent feelings about my Catholic upbringing. Aside from that, there's nothing specific. You know, all sorts of claims have been made for that piece. And I remember at the time that I was embroiled in the controversy, the Southeastern Center for Contemporary Art, which was the sponsor of that very controversial grant and art show, said to me, you know, the NEA is breathing down our necks for an explanation, and can we say it's a protest against the commercialization of religion and religious values? And I said, you know, well, that's not language that I would use, but, you know, if you want to say that, that's fine.
0: What was it like for you to be at the center of a national controversy, to have your art addressed on the Senate floor?
2: it was very strange. I mean, at first I couldn't believe it when they first told me that this was going on, that thousands of people, you know, at the request of the American Family Association, were sending in protest letters to Congress. And then I saw myself being denounced, on TV and in the Congressional Record.
0: That was the artist Andre Serrano, recorded in 1993 on Fresh Air. And my guest is Isaac Butler, author of the new book, The Perfect Moment, God, Sex, Art, and the Birth of America's Culture Wars. So it's so interesting because Serrano was like a total unknown.
1: Yeah.
0: Until he was in this touring show because he was, I think he'd won a kind of competition and all mm-hmm. of the winners were in this group show that was touring. So he mentions in the excerpt that we just heard, the American Family Association, that's Donald Wildman's group who we've been talking about. So how did Wildman pick up on this?
1: I mean, it's a very weird set of circumstances. Someone saw the photograph in Richmond, Virginia, at the Virginia Museum of Fine Arts, and they wrote a letter to the editor of the Richmond Times-Dispatch about it. And somehow Wildman learned about it through that letter, as far as I can tell. There's been accusations that he, you know, put that person up to it or whatever, but I've never seen any evidence of that. And so then he, you know, started turning on the outrage machine about it. He was writing his list and they were, you know, writing to Congress and all this stuff about this artwork, which at that point he hadn't seen. And I don't think anyone who was writing Congress about it had seen it, because that show had been closed, as Serrano said, for quite some time. And, you know, it wasn't like the Sika touring art exhibit is not like a major art thing. And then it got picked up by Jesse Helms, Senator Jesse Helms, who's from North Carolina, which is where Sika was based, and was a major opponent of the arts and arts funding, and was always on the lookout for stories like this to make hay out of. And then there's this weird thing where they have a copy of the catalog of the exhibit, and Al D'Amato, senator of New York, asks them to borrow the catalog, and he brings it onto the Senate floor, and he denounces Serrano, and he literally tears a page out of the catalog in the midst of his kind of rant about it. And after that, kind of, you know, all hell kind of breaks loose for the NEA, especially, and to some extent for Serrano, who becomes a little bit more reclusive out of it. Although he has always said that that controversy helped put him on the map. And in fact, a few years after you did that interview with him, he wrote Jesse Helms a thank you note for making him famous. he's a mischievous guy, and so
0: his paintings were worth so much more. His gallery wanted to decline doing another show with him because in his previous gallery show, he'd only sold like one photograph. But after the controversy, you know, he was selling a lot and he was, you know, it was a boon to his career.
1: It was a boon to his career. It reunited him with a daughter he had had previously that he wasn't, you know, in contact with. I mean, it was a really life-changing event for him.
0: Not for the NEA.
1: But not for the NEA. No, the
0: NEA. I mean,
1: NEA,
0: it was life-changing, but bad.
1: Yes, it's a great way of putting it, Terry. Life-changing but bad. That should have been the title of the book. But the so what happens to the NEA at this point is that there's a huge amount of scrutiny placed on it and its grants. And the NEA had like a couple of minor controversies earlier. The biggest one was over Erica Jong's novel Fear of Flying, because of its frank discussion of sex. But, you know, for the most part, it was kind of left alone. It had, you know, bipartisan support. People didn't really care about it that much. But at that point, you know, American art is getting more purposely transgressive in response to the AIDS crisis, and the religious right is getting more and more powerful. And the territory they fight that out over is the National Endowment for the Arts and what it can and cannot fund.
0: So if we flash forward to today, how do you see the attacks on the NEA from the 80s and 90s echoing today? And what state do you see the NEA being in today?
1: Well, I'll answer that second question first, which is just to say in the current proposed budget, the NEA is being sunsetted. The current proposed budget for 27 has the NEA and the NEH given sort of a token amount of money to allow them to unwind their operations over 1 to 2 years. So assuming that goes through, they're gone, you know. in terms of how I see this kind of playbook being used again and again and again, I just see it all over the place. You know, the selective, out of context misrepresentation of work to anger people happens all over the place. The politicizing of what are supposed to be apolitical decision makers within the government. I mean, I think that's sort of the story of the Trump administration. The Trump administration recently passed some rules that say, you know, something to the effect of, to get any funding at all, you have to align yourself with one of the administration's priorities. You know, the other place I see it all over is this, you know, using the power of the purse coercively. A big example is all of those lawsuits against schools and law firms, or the pulling of research funding from universities to get them to agree to perpetuate the ideology that you want them to perpetuate. That kind of power of the purse, and discovering how coercive that can be, and often can be both more coercive and maybe more constitutional than doing it through laws, is a thing that the right really refines during the period of my story.
0: Well, let me reintroduce you. We have to take a break here. If you're just joining us, my guest is Isaac Butler. He's the author of the new book, The Perfect Moment: God, Sex, Art, and the Birth of America's Culture Wars. We'll be right back after a short break. I'm Terry Gross, and this is Fresh Air.

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1: Stateside, tomorrow afternoon at 3 and evening at 8. In Michigan Public weather tonight, partly to mostly clear, lows in the 70s. Tomorrow, mostly sunny and humid with highs in the mid to upper 90s. It's 9:30.
4: This is Fresh Air. I'm Terry Gross. Let's get back to my interview with director and cultural historian Isaac Butler, author of the new book, The Perfect Moment, God, Sex, Art, and the Birth of America's Culture Wars. He previously was on the show for his book, The Method, which is a history of the acting approach known as The Method. When we left off, we were talking about some of the artists at the center of the culture wars in the 1980s and 90s because their work was considered pornographic or blasphemous. So, Robert Mapplethorpe, even if our listeners don't know his work, his photographs, one photograph he took is especially famous because it's the album cover of Patti Smith's first album, Horses. It's this iconic photo in which he's wearing a white button-down, like, men's shirt, and an untied tie is dangling from her neck, and she has, like, a suit jacket hanging from her thumb draped over her shoulder. It's a beautiful photo.
5: I don't think anyone's ever looked cooler than Patti Smith looks in that photograph.
4: That's so true.
5: You have to go to like Marlon Brando in The Wild One or something to get someone who just looked that cool. She looks so cool. It's unbelievable.
4: Yes, absolutely. But what he became really famous for was his graphic photographs of men having sex with each other with a focus sometimes on sadomasochism, and the characters in his photos were often black men. Which is something that he was sometimes criticized for possibly like fetishizing black bodies.
5: Yeah, I mean, I actually think it's unquestionable that he fetishized black bodies. I mean, you look at the things that he said privately and you just look at the photographs of black men, eroticized black men, and I think the people who took offense at those photographs on those grounds were totally correct. You know, a lot of Robert Mapplethorpe's work is portraits of celebrities, which are pretty amazing. He has an incredible one of Laurie Anderson, and these almost kind of sinister and incredibly sexual seeming photos of flowers. But there is this, you know, couple year period in the 70s where he is frequenting the Mine Shaft, which is a gay fetish bar, and he's inviting people he meets there to come back to the studio and to photograph them doing the things that they are interested in doing sexually, which are things that people are really doing. I mean, you know, it's documenting a thing that really exists in the world, but many people find those images quite upsetting.
4: Now, this is where the story interconnects with your family story.
5: Yes.
4: Because after the Corcoran Gallery in Washington decides it's too controversial, they cancel their showing. They cancel their exhibit. And a group called the Washington Project for the Arts decides, we should pick it up. We should display this work. And this is where your mother comes in. Was she on the board of the WPA?
5: My mother joined the board at some point that summer. She doesn't remember exactly when, but she did say to me the very first board meeting I went to was when we voted on whether or not to take The Perfect Moment at the Washington Project for the Arts, because Jock Reynolds, then the head of the WPA, had, you know, heard a little bit in advance that the show was about to get canceled at a dinner. And he was just like, we got to take that thing. You know, it's going to be good for us. It's good for free speech. It's good for the country. Let's do it. And they did. And it was a huge, huge hit. So, yeah. So my mother sort of came in a little late to the story. And she was extremely helpful in getting me in contact with people who were involved in it at that time so that I could interview them.
4: Was your mother firm in her decision to vote for taking on this exhibit?
5: Yes. Yeah. My mother absolutely was. I will say my mother is not interviewed in the book. She is actually one of the most charming, extroverted, you know, incredible people in the world. But she hates being interviewed and she doesn't like that kind of public attention. So she is not interviewed in the book. But yeah, no, it was not a question to her. Most of the kind of liberal DC arts, you know, and intelligentsia people were fully behind this show. They just were like, obviously, this show needs to be seen. This is crazy. Let's do it.
4: So let's move on and talk about another artist who was condemned by the religious right for their work. And this is David Wojnarowicz, who was also targeted by Donald Wildman, the head of the American Family Association. And he was accused of pornography. And he insisted that his sexual images were part of a larger political, artistic context, because some of this work was in collages. So before we talk about him, I want you to say a few words about his work, and then we'll hear him describing it.
5: Wojnarowicz is a really hard figure to summarize because he's such a polymath. He's a writer. He's an activist with ACT UP. You know, he's a

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1: And this was 2 years before he died of AIDS at the age of 37. And this was recorded the week he took Donald Wildman to court and sued him for misrepresenting him and taking him out of context. And he was awaiting a verdict on this at the time that we spoke. So this excerpt starts with Voinarovich talking about how Donald Wildman used his art and took Voinarovich's art out of context.
2: What he did was he excised from the images small fragments that dealt with sexual activity or depicted sexual activity that were in a political and artistic context, stripped the context from around the image and then presented that image as the full work, put my name on it. And he did this to 14 images, three of which were not sexual in nature, and sent them around the country.
3: What charges were made about your art in the literature that was sent out with images from your work in it?
2: Well, it was sent out in an envelope that was marked a warning, extremely offensive materials enclosed or something. I don't have the envelope in front of me, so that's an approximate description of it. He left the very strong impression that my work consists of solely nothing more than a banal pornography.
3: Now, you're saying that he took one component of a larger mixed media collage work,
2: right,
3: and blew that up and presented that as being representative of your work. You've been working with mixed media images,
2: right,
3: for a long time. Tell us a little bit about why you work in that form.
2: I guess emotionally and intellectually, it's the only way that I can represent what my experience in the world is, given that when we walk out in the street, we're so heavily bombarded with visual information, whether it's store signs, newspaper covers, magazine covers, advertising, etc., that I like to use a variety of media that somehow approximates what it's like to walk down a street or to move through space in contemporary America.
3: One of the issues that brought your work into the center of national controversy was the 1989 group show called Witnesses Against Our Vanishing, about the influence of AIDS on aesthetic, sexuality, and culture. This was a group show at a gallery called Artist Space in New York. What was your reaction when, after the NEA reinstated money for the show, it still refused to fund the catalog because of your essay?
2: Oh, I found it very distressing because, one, it set a precedent in terms of funding that now single objects can be separated from a show because somebody doesn't like their political content. Two, it sent a message to institutions around the country, publicly funded institutions, that they shouldn't deal with work that might be critical in terms of politics.
1: That was the artist David Voinarovich, recorded in 1990. And my guest is Isaac Butler, author of a new book called The Perfect Moment, which is a history of the culture wars. So can you describe the lawsuit that Voinarovich was talking about?
4: Yes. So Voinarovich is suing Wildman over this tactic that the right is really good at, going back to Kanawha and forward to today, which is taking excerpts of something out of context and saying that it is representative of the larger whole in order to get people angry, right? And so what Wildman did was he took these collages that have little images that are, you know, they're re-photographed and kind of distorted and whatever, from many of which are from pornography magazines that are part of these larger collages, and he's saying this is the work of art. And so Wildman sues him. His lawyer is actually David Cole, who's now one of the foremost, you know, First Amendment ACLU attorneys in the country, but David Cole is his attorney, and they sue Wildman over a couple of fronts: copyright infringement, libel, and violating this new law in New York that protects artists against their work being misrepresented and used without their permission. And it's a very funny, weird trial. It lasts one day because everyone has already been deposed and they all agree to enter those depositions into evidence. So it's just sort of like David Voinarovich goes,

0: on the stand, Donna Wildman gets on the stand, it's over, you know? And what the judge eventually rules is that it doesn't meet the standard of libel, but it did violate this New York State law instituted to protect artists. And so Voinarovich wins the lawsuit, and he is awarded an apology that the American Family Association has to send out to its mailing list, and $1 in damages, which is the symbolic amount you give when you believe a harm has been done, but that it didn't actually cause any financial harm.
1: This is another instance where the artist wins, in this case, actually wins in court.
0: Yeah.
1: But the NEA suffers. Because Donald Wildman's goal was to just, like, get rid of the NEA.
0: Yes, yes, that is true. I mean,
1: and it didn't get rid of the NEA, but with each of these attacks, I think the NEA becomes weaker.
0: Yes, with each of these attacks, the NEA becomes weaker. The NEA loses allies in Congress. It's death by a thousand cuts, right? With each of these things that happens, you know, the NEA is either is forced to spend political capital, or the attacks on it are increasing just over and over and over again. That said, you know, the kind of immediate quick compromises that the NEA and its allies are doing before this moment are also weakening the NEA, you know? So there's a sort of damned if you do, damned if you don't aspect to it, which is really difficult because there's so few people in Congress who are willing to just be like, you know, the government doesn't pick ideological winners and losers in choosing what to fund, and that includes the arts. And so sometimes the government is going to fund art that makes people angry, and that is okay, because making people angry is actually a legitimate function of the arts.
1: My guest is Isaac Butler, author of the new book, The Perfect Moment: God, Sex, Art, and the Birth of America's Culture Wars. We'll be right back. This is Fresh Air.

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1: This is Fresh Air. Let's get back to my interview with Isaac Butler, author of The Perfect Moment, God, Sex, Art, and the Birth of America's Culture Wars. It focuses on the religious rights attacks on certain books, art, and film of the 70s, 80s, and 90s. You write in your book that at the same time the culture wars were reaching their peak in the 90s, that you were transformed by the culture wars and by art. What do you mean by that?
2: Well, you know, when I was a kid, I was, like a lot of theater kids, I was kind of a lonely, bullied, unhappy child. But I loved acting and I loved theater, and I wound up cast in this professional musical called Falsettoland by William Finn and James Lapine, which is a musical about what the meaning is of the American family and the AIDS crisis in its early stages. The musical takes place in the early 80s. And, you know, and what it is to be gay in America. So I played the son of a man who has left his wife for another man. And, you know, this family is trying to muddle through that while the father's lover is dying of a mysterious new illness, which is, of course, AIDS. And so that was a real eye-opener for all sorts of reasons, which is, among other things, you know, gay liberation and the AIDS crisis became very real to me, as opposed to things that I heard about because my parents had the McNeil Lair NewsHour on in the evening. And I was meeting gay adults. I was meeting people who had AIDS. Gay people and people with AIDS were coming to see the show and talking to me afterwards. And I just, like, at this moment when art really saved me, because I was in a really bad place emotionally, personally, psychologically. And, you know, being in that show really changed my life for the better. It's made one of the most formative experiences of my life. And at that point, the fight for American arts and free expression, those protests were really fueled by the gay rights movement and ACT UP. So all of these contexts were overlapping at the same time.
1: How do you think the AIDS epidemic in some ways really changed American art or aspects of American art? People who were gay, and especially gay people who had AIDS, were considered dangerous.
2: Yes.
1: Outsiders, threats to our health and culture and marriage, and threats to our marriage. I mean, it was that era. So it's, I think, understandable why they made transgressive art, because they were, their way of living was considered, just being gay was considered transgressive.
2: Yeah, I mean, when you have a congressman.
1: And I don't want to completely put that in the past tense, because that's kind of resurfaced. That
2: yeah,
1: sense
2: that's
1: of
2: absolutely,
1: like, it's too transgressive. You can't live that way.
2: Let's
1: withdraw legalizing gay marriage.
2: Yeah, well, and we see it even more right now with the transgender community, who are losing rights that they used to have, who are being shunned from the public square, who are, you know, faced with legal discrimination. They're finding that there's whole states within the United States that they can't really travel to because there's so many laws discriminating against them. And once again, we see a lot of the liberal establishment willing to compromise on a lot of that stuff in the hopes that it will go away. It's the exact same dynamic, really, that we saw in the original culture wars. When you are faced with a congressman like William Dannemeyer, who's saying that HIV positive people emit spores that cause birth defects, which is a literal thing he said at one point, you know, how do you respond to that? If you're responding to that in your art, you know, it's probably not going to be very polite.
1: I don't want to leave the left completely off the hook when it comes to objecting to art. The left is not extreme about this in the way that the right has been. But one of the shows that you've written about is a show by Philip Guston, who was a late visual artist. And he had a show, there were images depicting the Klan, members of the Klan, but in kind of clownish ways. It was pretty obviously satirical work. And there were people on the left in the art world who objected to this exhibit. Can you explain?
2: Yeah, so this is a posthumous retrospective of Philip Guston that was originating in the UK and then touring to the United States. And actually, this exhibit and the fallout of it was the initial impetus behind my deciding it was time to write this book and try to research the culture wars. In 2020, the exhibit was kind of indefinitely delayed. It really seemed like it had been canceled, although it did eventually tour, just to be clear, because of these late period paintings that Guston had done that had kind of cartoony images of the Klan in them. There was the feeling that there needed to be, you know, greater, I'm going to put this in big scare quotes, context around the art, you know, or that the art was not sufficiently condemning white supremacy, or even if it did, the mere image could traumatize someone. The mere image of a Klansman could traumatize someone. And I just thought and continue to think that that's absolutely absurd. Philip Guston was a Jewish artist. He had run-ins with the Klan early in his career. He was a lifelong anti-racist. Like, you really don't need anything more than putting that on a wall card.
1: The Klan hated Jews, too. I mean, it wasn't just black people. It was Jewish people. It was Catholics, too.
2: Yes, absolutely. And, you know, one of his early murals that he did during the New Deal, if I recall correctly, was actually destroyed by a crowd that included Klansmen. So, you know, he himself had been threatened by the Klan. And I just felt like, what are we even doing here, people? Why are my allies on the left and in the arts pulling this kind of stuff, especially since this is all theoretical? There haven't even been any complaints. And so eventually the show did tour and did open in the United States. Like the Mapplethorpe XYZ portfolios, the Guston paintings were sequestered in a separate room that you had to go into, surrounded by mental health literature. I mean, it's just ridiculous. And so that was where the book actually began, because I really wanted to reclaim free expression and free speech as a left-wing value, as an important part of living in a diverse liberal democracy. And then, of course, as soon as I started working on it, all the Ron DeSantis and Don't Say Gay stuff happened, and I started to feel like, well, also, it's just totally asymmetric.
1: What do you mean?
2: Well, what I mean is, like, you know, yes, the left does stuff around expression that is annoying and sometimes has material consequences, and I don't like it, and I condemn it, and I have for a long time. But it really pales in comparison to what the right does on these issues, both because the right has a lot more power currently in the United States, but it's also the way they choose to wield that power when they have it.
1: If you're just joining us, my guest is Isaac Butler. He's the author of the new book, The Perfect Moment: God, Sex, Art, and the Birth of America's Culture Wars. We'll be right back after a short break. This is Fresh Air.
3: It's Fresh Air on Michigan Public. I'm Rebecca Hector. Good evening. Coming up later, new polling says healthcare costs are factoring into how Americans will vote in November. We will have a look at healthcare as a top voter issue. That's on 1A, coming up tonight at 10.
4: What is the meaning of the Supreme Court's final decisions of its term? They ruled the Constitution guarantees birthright citizenship. The court also ruled on transgender athletes and campaign finance. We'll analyze those decisions on the next Morning Edition from NPR News.
3: Join Michigan Public's Doug Tribou for Morning Edition. That's tomorrow from 5 to 9. In Michigan Public weather tonight, an extreme heat warning is in effect through Thursday evening. Partly to mostly clear skies this evening, lows in the 70s. Tomorrow, mostly sunny and humid, highs in the mid to upper 90s.
1: This is Fresh Air. Let's get back to my interview with Isaac Butler, author of The Perfect Moment: God, Sex, Art, and the Birth of America's Culture Wars. It focuses on the religious rights attacks on certain books, art, and film of the 70s, 80s, and 90s. A lot of art has become very political now because we're living in such a divisive time. And there are artists who feel like art is irrelevant unless you're really speaking to the moment and to the crises that that we're in. And you object to that. And, you know, to the sense that, like, art needs to, like, speak to the moment and be political. Tell us about your objections to that way of thinking.
2: My objection is mainly to the viewing of it as a requirement. You know, I think it's great when art speaks to the moment. But the idea that that's the only art that's worth doing, I find very depressing and narrow, because art is such a wonderful, capacious, you know, part of the human experience. You know, people wrote love poems in the gulag. You know what I mean? It's like, it's, you know, we come to the arts as the kind of dream life of the self. And sometimes those dreams are very political. Like, sometimes I have very political dreams, and sometimes I have dreams where I'm like flying and then I plunge into a bowl of soup or whatever, you know? So I just think that we shouldn't limit the possibilities of art to any one specific thing. And I also feel like, you know, and I'm sure you've had this experience looking at art of whatever kind, where an artist feels that it's necessary they speak to the moment, but that's not really what they're good at, or that's not really what's in their soul. And so there's something hollow and simple and didactic about the art that results. And I would just want art that is more complex and interesting.
1: So if we were to extend your book to the present, what would you be writing about President Trump and the culture wars?
2: Well, the book would, you know, become infinite, because it seems like they pick a culture war about everything. Like, do I really have to do a chapter about whether it's okay that Helen of Troy is black in the new Christopher Nolan movie? You know, like, it just seems like even breakfast cereals or whatever have become part of the culture wars now. Like, the culture wars have completely eaten America. I will say that when Trump got elected, it was a real fork in the road for me and the book, because I had decided when the book started that I was going to keep it in its own time and not comment on the present very much, you know, just in the intro and afterward, basically. And when Trump was elected, I really did have this moment where I was like, oh, God, do I need to pivot and comment on today? And I eventually decided no. And the reason why I decided no is that I wanted the work to have integrity as a work of history. And once you make it all about the present, it becomes a polemic. And that's just a different kind of beast. And I didn't want to do it. And the other reason is, like, the book would be like 6,000 pages long.
1: Yeah. And it wouldn't be finished by the time it was published.
2: Right. And not only would it not be finished by the time it was published, it would be immediately obsolete.
1: Yeah.
2: You know, books are a bad art form for commenting on things that are happening right now, because they take so long to make. I mean, they physically take so long to make that they're sort of outdated the second they come out.
1: Well, Isaac Butler, it's been great to have you back on the show. Thank you so much.
2: Terry, thank you so much for having me.
1: Isaac Butler is the author of the new book, The Perfect Moment: God, Sex, Art, and the Birth of America's Culture Wars. Tomorrow on Fresh Air, a relatively new breed of ticks spreading across regions of America. They're ready to feed on us and bringing dangerous illness and allergies that could be lethal. To keep up with what's on the show and get highlights of our interviews, follow us on Instagram at NPR Fresh Air. Fresh Air's executive producer is Sam Brigger. Our technical director and engineer is Audrey Bentham. Our engineer today is Adam Staniszewski. Our interviews and reviews are produced and edited by Phyllis Myers, Anne-Marie Baldonado, Lauren Krenzel, Teresa Madden, Monique Nazareth, Thea Challoner, Susan Yakundi, Anna Bauman, and Nico Gonzalez-Whistler. Our digital media producer is Molly C.V. Nesper. Roberta Shorrock directs the show. Our co-host is Tanya Mosley. I'm Terry Gross.

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1: 1A is coming up next here on Michigan Public. 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
2: I'm Peter O'Dowd. Before NASA sent Apollo astronauts to the moon, they trained at the bottom of a 50,000-year-old crater in northern Arizona.
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2: A journey down the astronaut trail at the meteor crater. 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
1: 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In the Michigan Public Weather Forecast, an extreme heat warning is in effect through Thursday evening. Tonight, partly to mostly clear skies. Overnight lows, if you could call them that, in the 70s. Tomorrow, mostly sunny and humid again. It's going to be a lot like today. It's also going to feel a lot hotter than the highs that are going to be in the mid to upper 90s because the heat index is going to be more like 100 and over.
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4: The number of Americans who can afford their health care is at a five-year low. Are voters ready to make the midterms a health care election? From WAMU and NPR in Washington, this is 1A. Hi, I'm Todd Zwillick in for Jen White. Today on 1A, here's a familiar story. Americans are drowning in healthcare costs. Some even saying they're skipping meals and draining savings accounts to pay for care. From ACA premiums to workplace health plans to shocking hospital bills, more voters are looking to lawmakers to step in on high costs. The problem is that in some cases, Congress caused them. So do voters plan to do something about it? Add your voice to the conversation. How have healthcare costs affected your life? 1A at WAMU.org.
5: Live from NPR News in Washington, I'm Ryland Barton. On the first day of his second term, President Trump tried to bar citizenship for babies born in the U.S. if their parents entered the country illegally or were only living here temporarily. The Supreme Court ruled against him today, but NPR's Mara Liasson says Trump succeeded in making birthright citizenship a political issue.
6: Trump has really succeeded in pushing the Overton window. In other words, changing the parameters of the debate. Before this, birthright citizenship was outside the parameters. It was a settled matter. Now it's inside. And even though the Supreme Court reaffirmed the executive's control over immigration policy in other cases, they drew the line at birthright citizenship. And in a weird way, that could be a political boon for him. Because if they had ruled for him, there would have been a tremendous amount of chaos to sort out which babies were citizens and which were not. And now he can just keep the message without the headaches of implementation.
5: NPR's Mara Liasson reporting. The Supreme Court upheld state laws barring transgender girls and women from playing on school athletic teams. The court's conservative majority has repeatedly ruled against transgender Americans in the past year. The decision said state bans in Idaho and West Virginia don't violate the Constitution or the federal law known as Title IX, which prohibits sex discrimination in education. More than two dozen other Republican-led states have adopted bans on female transgender athletes. The U.S. is heading for another record low murder rate. As NPR's Martin Costi reports, violent crime has been falling quickly since the pandemic.
7: Crime statistician Jeff Asher collects data from a sampling of police departments so he can project national trends ahead of the FBI's national numbers. He says the first months of this year suggest the national murder rate is about 18% lower than the same period last year, which was already near a record low.
8: we've reached a point where we've never seen violence this low in terms of murder. And that's fantastic. You could alternatively say, hey, we're still talking about 13 or 14,000 murders. So that's 13 or 14,000 too many. But the progress that has been made against this issue is just incredible.
7: The rates of other kinds of crimes are also on a downward trajectory following the crime spike of the pandemic years. Martin Costi, NPR News.
5: New Jersey Republican Congressman Tom Kaine Jr. says he was being treated for depression during his lengthy absence from Congress. In a speech on his first day back to work, he suggested he remained silent about his condition until now because he is a private person by nature. After the speech, Kaine left the Capitol quickly without answering questions from reporters. Kaine represents a battleground district that includes President Trump's Bedminster Golf Club, and he's facing a challenge from Democratic nominee Rebecca Bennett this fall. U.S. stocks rose today. The S&P 500 gained more than 0.75%. The Dow added 0.25%, and the NASDAQ climbed 1.5%. You're listening to NPR News from Washington. Turkish President Recep Tayyip Erdogan has dismissed an Israeli proposal to recognize violence against Armenians by the Ottoman Empire during World War I as genocide. Erdogan turned the allegation back at Israel by pointing to Palestinian deaths in Gaza. Turkey has long lobbied against recognizing the Armenian deaths as genocide. Historians estimate up to 1.5 million Armenians were killed. The Educational Testing Service, the nonprofit behind major standardized tests like the GRE, is acquiring a major college admissions exam. NPR's Alyssa Nadworny has more.
9: ETS administers a number of exams already. The GRE for graduate admissions and the TOEFL, an English language test taken by many international students. And now they'll take over the ACT. More than 1 million students take the ACT each year as part of college applications and to get their high school diploma. More than a dozen states include taking the ACT as a requirement to graduate. ETS has struggled in recent years with layoffs and buyouts. It was historically the administrator of the SAT, another college admissions test that rivals the ACT. But in 2024, the College Board, which owns the SAT, took the administration over. Alyssa Nadworny, NPR News.
5: Polarizing Harvard astronomer Avi Loeb has been appointed to lead a White House panel studying UFOs. The new Science Advisory Council is tasked with finding the origin of unidentified objects spotted by military pilots and others. Loeb's theories have won praise in UFO circles, but put him at odds with other astronomers who say he jumps to exotic conclusions. It's NPR.
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0: You're listening to 1A on Michigan Public. I'm Rebecca Hector. Good evening. Stay with us for the BBC World Service. That's coming up in 20 minutes.
1: 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His article, The Great Infestation, is in The New Yorker. 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
3: Welcome back. It's 1A. Back to our guests in just a moment. But first, we'd love your help with tomorrow's show. The 250th anniversary of the United States is this week. We celebrate the people who helped found the country, the Declaration of Independence, and a republic that's tried to fulfill the ideals that, in its most famous document, often we fall short of. One story that's likely to be less visible in this year's celebrations, the Native Americans at the heart of the American Revolution. We hear from Cherokee journalist Rebecca Nagel about her new podcast,

0: first America, and what the history of Native peoples can teach us all about our modern political turmoil. And we want to hear from you, especially if you're Native American. What did you learn in school about the role of Native Americans and that they played during the founding of the United States from the Revolution onward? You can leave us a voicemail, 855-236-1A1A. If you're Native American or have friends or family who are, what do you wish more people understood about Native history and its role in key moments in U.S. history? 855-236-1212 is the number to call, or you can leave a message using our app, 1A Vox Pop, and we'll share what you know here on the show tomorrow. Let's get back to our conversation on rising health care costs and what they mean for voters ahead of the midterms. We're here with Julie Appleby, senior correspondent at KFF Health News. Dr. Zeke Emanuel, oncologist and vice provost at the University of Pennsylvania. He's also a key architect of the Affordable Care Act, the ACA, a.k.a. Obamacare. And Kelly Hooper, reporter at Politico covering health insurance and the author of the Daily Politico Pulse newsletter. We're going to talk about the politics in just a second. Zeke, this is a question for you because we've got a couple of people asking about this. Here's one person who texted, do private equity firms have any effect on all of these rising costs? My podiatrist said that to keep me as a patient, they need my credit card on file or a $50 deposit. And I said, no thanks, goodbye, after 30 years with the doctor who left their private practice. Are most of these rising costs due to recent changes in health policy? Are they a combination of other factors? Is private equity getting into the game? Because we have one patient here who suspects the answer is yes.
1: Well, private equity has come into healthcare, aggregating various practices like podiatrists, like eye doctors. And I think in general, the overall assessment is they have not improved quality. In some cases, especially things like nursing homes or hospitals, they have decreased quality, and they are a driver of higher costs. They are, in the emergency room space, they take doctors out of contract and then have surprise medical billing. But the fact of the matter is, these overall huge increases in healthcare costs, like 9%, as was mentioned in the employer-sponsored space, are not private equity driven. They're driven by lots of other factors. Private equity is just in there to make money in a short 3 to 5 year period of time. So it's an important element. It's a concern about the quality. It's a concern about cost, but it's not the big driver here that is really punishing people. Well, I also might say that when people talk about the economy and talk about healthcare and separate them out, as you point out, they're not separate. They're all of one. I mean, we have one budget for a household. We have to pay healthcare. We have to pay the gas. We have to pay rent. We have to pay insurance and all the other things. And so people often will agglomerate them. And I think the concern about I can't afford life as it is what's really driving people. And healthcare, if they use the system, looms large. If they don't use the system, they might identify economy. But for everyone, it's the same problem. We have too many things we have to buy, including healthcare. The costs are going up too much, and we're really screaming for help and feeling helpless.
0: All right. Well, let's talk about what American voters might do about it. We got this text from a listener. Healthcare costs will definitely influence how I vote. It's ridiculous that in the United States, the only developed nation that does not provide universal healthcare to all of its citizens, I will vote for the candidate that has an honest plan to cover all Americans adequately. And we got this message from Kelsey in Tampa Bay.
2: Regarding healthcare, it's definitely top of mind for me and my family when it comes to voting. And we've been consistently disappointed year after year of healthcare costs not improving. And actually this past year, our health insurance increased because we were on affordable healthcare. So very recently, my family and I decided to get rid of our health insurance and actually switch to something called Crowd Health, which is a like crowdfund for healthcare.
0: Americans are jerry-rigging all kinds of solutions for their healthcare costs. Kelly Hooper, when looking at recent polling, what can we learn about all of these healthcare stresses, overall costs, the economy, as Zeke rightly points out, and what could happen in the midterms? What are voters saying they're going to do?
3: Well, we talked through the polling that shows that, you know, Americans are making decisions because difficult decisions because of how much healthcare is costing them right now. And so we have, you know, other polling that's pointed to that factoring into their vote in the midterms. You mentioned at the top of the program the Axios Ipsos poll that recently came out that found most Americans across party lines said they'd be more likely to vote for a candidate in the midterms who supports expanding prescription drug discount platforms. Nearly half said they would be more likely to vote for a candidate that supports reinstating health insurance subsidies through Obamacare. I'll note that that was, you know, 71% of Democrats and 49% of independents, while it was only 26% of Republicans. But still, there does seem to be, you know, broad support for, you know, changing and upending healthcare systems among voters. And so, you know, that stress over how much healthcare is costing, the polling does indicate that it will translate into how people are voting in November.
0: Well, one of you writes to us, I just had major surgery and expect a bunch of bills from everyone who came in my room or even touched any paperwork. Social Security is my only income. I'm already drowning in medical debt. I see no way out. I'm not sure voting either way will help. That's from one of you. Julie Appleby, how much of a difference are we seeing between Republican and Democratic voters where they say healthcare costs rank as a concern for them?
4: So a recent KFF poll found that about 7 in 10 Democratic voters and nearly two-thirds of independent voters say healthcare costs are going to impact which party's candidate they would support in the election, compared to about half of Republican voters who say the same thing. Now, the Republican Party does hold an advantage on addressing fraud and waste among people who are polled. They think they do a better job on that.
0: But, and they've made a big deal out of it,
4: a major push out of it. That is the main message we're hearing from the Republicans. And the Democrats are seen as, you know, more likely to deal with healthcare costs, and people trust the Democratic Party. So that's what we're seeing. Both parties are kind of running with those messages. The Democrats are definitely trying to focus on healthcare costs and talk about how they're going to have a plan and they're going to fix it. And they are trying to do some things about it, including recently they introduced some legislation in the Senate that would overturn this new rule from the Trump administration that sets some new requirements for next year in the ACA. It's the definition of a long shot. It's not going to pass, but it's going to force a vote so that they can point to it and say, hey, here's how we voted. Here's how the Republicans voted. But fraud and waste, the discussion about that is a big deal among Republicans, and we're hearing more from that just in some of the recent numbers that were released about how many people are still paying their ACA premiums.
0: Yeah, Zeke, I know you've seen this play before, so what do you make about the focus from Republicans on waste, fraud, and abuse? This isn't about subsidies. It isn't about the health of the employer-sponsored market. It isn't even about universal care. It's about people ripping you off. It's about waste, fraud, and abuse. And it's gaining some traction, at least among Republicans. What do you make of it?
1: Yeah, there is no doubt waste, fraud, and abuse in the healthcare system. I would say there's probably more waste and abuse. But there is plenty of fraud. And what's interesting is it's not on the part of people who are enrolled. There tends not to be on the part of people enrolled. It tends to be on big companies that are ripping off the government programs and private insurance programs. We've had big scandals, for example, these skins substitutes, where there's been a lot of fraud. They're super expensive, thousands of dollars for just a few square inches. And you have people charging millions of dollars across lots of patients. One patient was described as totally covered in these skin substitutes, totally unnecessarily. So there's plenty of that. But that's not going to save the healthcare system. And that's not a substitute for revising the system. Let me just go back to a key element that all of our listeners should hit. We spend roughly $15,000 to $16,000 per American in the American healthcare system. The next highest country is somewhere around $10,000 or $11,000. That means we're spending $5,000 per American more than the next highest country. And that next highest country is Switzerland and has universal coverage. We have more than enough money in the system. The problem is it's going to administrative costs, it's going to unnecessary care, it's going to high drug costs. All of those things need to be reined in, as well as hospital costs. And if we did make them more reasonable, we could cover everyone with actually pretty minimal deductibles and copays. We shouldn't have high deductibles and copays. Those are meant to discourage people from using unnecessary services. Most of the people it discourages need those services. There's a recent report of a guy with crushing chest pain going to a emergency room. They said, unless you pay $1,600 up front, we're not looking at you. That's ridiculous. Mm. That is un-American. And we should not have that kind of situation in our country.
0: If you
1: have more than enough money.
0: If you thought a 17-page Medicaid application was a barrier to care, try $1,600 to keep you from going to the doctor. I mean, it is just, to any reasonable person, absolutely astounding. That's Zeke Emanuel from the University of Pennsylvania. Kelly Hooper from Politico is here, and Julie Appleby from KFF Health News. And we got this from one of you who wrote, I'm 62. I can financially retire, though I don't like what's happening in insurance markets, so I will likely delay retiring until I'm Medicare age. I blame Republicans for the healthcare cutbacks and increased cuts. Kelly, that's one person who's 62 and going to retire. Who are Americans blaming right now for higher ACA and the other healthcare cost increases that we're talking about?
3: Yeah, it's interesting. I think we'll find that out in November.
0: Right.
3: Certainly, Republicans are really pushing hard on the anti-fraud messaging right now. I covered a hearing at the Energy and Commerce Oversight Subcommittee last week on Medicaid fraud that Republicans held, where they questioned Medicaid directors from four states, and they grilled them on, you know, whether they're doing enough to combat Medicaid fraud, and, you know, applauded some Trump administration actions to combat fraud within Medicaid. And we've seen a lot of action from Dr. Oz on that, which they brought up. And then at the same time, we saw Democrats at the hearing saying that this was all a coordinated effort from Republicans to punish blue states, and sort of, you know, pointing the finger back at Republicans for cutting Medicaid and driving up health costs and saying it's all just a distraction tactic. And so, you know, as we've sort of talked about here, like, those are the two different lines of messaging we're hearing on healthcare, where Republicans are, you know, trying to appeal to voters by saying that they are combating fraud within government health programs to protect those programs for the people that need them the most. And then Democrats are pointing out the cuts that Republicans have made to those programs, which they say are driving costs up and hurting patients' access to care. So I don't know if we can say yet which one is going to resonate more with voters. You know, I think certainly with the conservative base on the Republican side, the anti-fraud messaging might be effective. But as far as whether it'll appeal to more moderate voters, I think that's not super clear yet. So it's really going to be, you know, which side can win the message wars on this. And I think we'll see that play out over the next few months.
0: Zeke, we only have a quick minute before we have to go, but you've been around for a minute. I'm not saying you're an old healthcare policy expert, but you've been around for a minute. I cannot tell you the number of healthcare elections I've seen portended in the polling. Voters are saying they're going to vote on healthcare. It's the number one issue. And then the exit polls never reflect it. They don't actually vote that way when they get in the booth. They vote on, you know, a war, a foreign war, or they vote on likability, or they vote on, I'm more comfortable with this person. Is it going to materialize this time?
1: Well, first of all, I'm not sure you're 100% right. 2018
0: okay.
1: was an election on which healthcare and repudiation of Trump on trying to repeal the Affordable Care Act was an issue. And again, I think we need to be careful. Yes, it's true on exit poll when you force people, what's the issue you voted on? They are reluctant to say healthcare. They're often going to say the economy. But in this election, it's a combination of both. And I think the other surprising issue is neither party at the moment has a comprehensive reform package for healthcare. We're not hearing them say that. I think as the pressure of costs increase towards the end of the decade and probably for the presidential election 2028, healthcare is going to rise and you're going to need a comprehensive healthcare reform plan. And we're at the moment pretty silent on that. And that, I think, portends poorly. The public will be pissed if people don't have a plan how to fix the system.
0: Julie, what are you watching for as we count down to November here?
4: I think we're going to keep hearing, and I'm going to be watching for what are the messages coming out of both sides. And then, you know, clearly we're going to keep an eye on the Affordable Care Act, how many fewer people are going to be in it. And we won't know until closer to the end of the year, because we won't know how many people keep paying their premium. So I think that's something worth watching, and worth watching what happens with the uninsured rate.
0: We got this message, last word, from one of you who says none of this really has anything to do with voting, at least not in your view. The big, beautiful bill destroyed what was left of the middle class. Unless candidates can promise lower family costs for the basics, health care will always be secondary. We appreciate that comment. And boy, so many of you reached out to be part of this conversation. Whether the polls are right or wrong, 1A listeners, boy, you really, really care about that issue. And hey, if you're listening to this and you're running for office in November, take note. I want to thank Julie Appleby, senior correspondent at KFF Health News. Julie, thank you so much.
4: Thank you.
0: Dr. Zeke Emanuel, oncologist and vice provost for global initiatives at the University of Pennsylvania. Zeke, always great to talk to you.
1: Thank you for having me. I hope it was informative.
0: Very informative. And Kelly Hooper, reporter at Politico. Kelly, thanks so much.
3: Thanks, Todd. Great talking with you.
0: Remember, we are on Instagram. You can follow us at The 1A Show. Today's producer was Michelle Harvin, and this program comes to you from WAMU, part of American University in Washington, distributed by NPR. I'm Todd Zwillick. Jen is back with you tomorrow. She's been hosting panels at the Aspen Ideas Festival in Colorado, everything from AI to science in an age of skepticism, and we're going to bring you those conversations in the weeks to come. We can't wait. Thanks for listening. We'll talk more soon. This is 1A.

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1: Country and smuggled himself into neighboring Kenya. He had escaped the bloodshed of Somalia, but he could not entirely escape Al-Shabaab. The group had carried out several attacks in Kenya, and shortly after Abdi moved there, the Kenyan government began a crackdown on the Somali immigrant community. Abdi remembers experiencing a lot of violence and discrimination during those days, being chased, for example, by men with machetes who had come to associate all Somalis with Al-Shabaab. Abdi was terrified of being deported back to Somalia, and he dreamed of a way to make it to the safest place he could imagine, America. But the only possible route seemed like a moonshot.
2: Diversity lottery obviously is something everyone knows about, unless you're American. Americans don't know anything about it. The lottery program was the last desperate thing I had to try.
1: The Diversity Visa Program is an initiative the U.S. government launched in the 1990s to increase the cultural diversity of U.S. immigration. Now, maybe you all don't know about this because, frankly, I did not. But in countries all over the world, this program has been a really big deal. In some years, for example, there were over 20 million applicants. Winners are randomly selected for only around 55,000 visas. So it's like the lottery of a lifetime if you win. Abdi applied in 2013, and 6 months later, he went to an internet cafe to check the results. Here's how he described that moment back then to the BBC.
3: I put my confirmation number, I put my date of birth, and then clicked. And I was thinking, like, this is the day, please. God help me. I was serious. So there was a few seconds of silence. You have been randomly selected for further processing, and that's it. I realized that one. I walked out with these friends all, you know, shouting behind me, in front of me, you know, holding my hands, shaking me. And the guy who belongs to the internet cafe also came out. And he was saying, you won, man, you got it, you got it. You're very young. Welcome to America, man. America's a beautiful country. He was telling me all about America. And that was really a very beautiful day for me.
1: Abdi was 29 when he moved to the United States. He is now 41. And when we spoke recently, I could not resist playing him a clip of his first impressions. So you win that visa lottery, Abdi. And in 2014, you arrive in Maine. I think it's fair to say as a pretty bright-eyed young man. And I want to play you a clip of yourself from that time when you first arrived. It was shortly after you came. You were speaking with the BBC reporter who made this documentary, Leo Horneck.
4: There's something called a washing machine, a machine that washes the dishes. It was a surprise to me, and it's still a surprise to me. I still don't believe something is washing the dishes. Okay, there's this place that we put the bread in, and the bread gets heated.
5: The toaster?
4: Oh my God, that's it. And you know what I just love more than everything else?
5: What?
4: It's a ice cream. I never liked it. I thought, like, it's a baby kind of thing. It's a woman kind of thing. But then now I act like a baby. But then, and I was like, they make me fat? I want to be fat. Come with me. I was very skinny in my whole life. I don't care.
1: Abdi?
2: Oh, boy.
1: What do you think as you listen back to that, Abdi?
2: A little embarrassing, I guess. But yeah, it was quite a surprise. But now that I know how everything works.
1: The appliances.
2: The appliances. You know, I'm glad I listened to that because it brings back some memories. Everything was brand new.
1: Mm.
2: But I'm not embarrassed. Come on. You know, everybody has a place to start, and I started right there.
1: So your first job was construction. You were living in this kind of small town outside of Portland, Maine. What was life like?
2: Construction in Somalia and Kenya means different things. Here, the material is weird. It's different. The most interesting thing to me was insulation, this little itchy stuff. That was my job, loading up bags full of that stuff. And then here are skeletons

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1: Needed effort to really control the public narrative through media and social media, which happens so quickly. And it has been incredibly effective to change the way that people think about, talk about, and treat the trans community.
2: Well, let me
1: and
2: just,
1: sports has been the driver
2: to get
1: of that.
2: To maybe one of those. I mean, there are parents who will say, well, this transgender girl has an advantage in body mass or physical strength or lung capacity. How do you answer the concern of that parent?
1: Every single person is different, and all bodies are different in different sports. And so, you know, it's difficult to give you a quick soundbite on this. And that's why this is so hard for us on the side of inclusion, is that it's very easy to say, well, that's unfair. No, you shouldn't be able to play. But to actually talk about the science, to have a nuanced conversation about what trans inclusion can and should look like, is incredibly difficult in a 30-second piece.
2: But you're arguing that it can be fair, that it should be fair, that it is fair?
1: Sports can and should have policies, and they have for decades. There have been policies that have allowed transgender athletes to participate with their peers without issues on the books long before 2020 and the first anti-trans sports laws came into play. And I really believe that there is a possibility and a future for sports if we think more creatively about how these policies are being applied and make sure that they're specific to the level of play and the ages of the participants as well.
2: That's a factor as well. Chris Mosier, thanks so much. Really appreciate it.
1: Thank you.
2: He's co-author of Fair Game, Trans Athletes and the Future of Sports. This is NPR News.
3: 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Still to come this hour on Morning Edition, an infestation of toxic caterpillars has forced German authorities to close shady public green spaces. We'll hear more details on that story in about 10 minutes as Morning Edition continues. In the Michigan Public weather forecast today, lots of sunshine, breezy and hot again. High temperatures will mainly be in the mid to upper 90s across the region.
4: Good morning, I'm Jonathan Fruin at the BBC. A new report by Amnesty International says the rapid support forces in Sudan committed ethnic cleansing and crimes against humanity during the group's capture of Al-Fasher. The battle, which ended late last year, was one of the bloodiest episodes in Sudan's civil war. The BBC's Barbara Plett-Usher.
5: RSF leaders have acknowledged some violations were committed in Al-Fasher, but insist the scale has been exaggerated by their enemies. But Amnesty says it has identified RSF commanders responsible for violations of international law.
4: Elsewhere in China, a new law has come into effect, which critics say is aimed at erasing minority groups. Here's Suranjana Tiwari.
6: The law makes Mandarin the main language of education in schools, replacing teaching in minority languages such as Tibetan, Uyghur and Mongolian, something Beijing says will improve future job prospects. But rights groups say it's another step towards forced assimilation with a Han Chinese majority.
4: And the Japanese yen has fallen to its lowest level against the US dollar for 40 years. $1 is now worth about 162 yen. Tokyo has already tried to stem the slide, which has only led to a temporary reprieve. Kurumi Mori has more details.
7: The Japanese government has already spent a record about $72 billion intervening in the currency market between April and May. But those efforts have only slowed the decline temporarily.
4: I'm Jonathan Fruin at the BBC in London.
3: And this is Michigan Public. It's 5:45.
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0: Glad you're with us today. This is Morning Edition on Michigan Public. The latest news headlines are coming up in 1 minute. Also, a little later this hour, LeBron James is leaving the Lakers. He's not retiring. He has just announced that he plans to play somewhere else. We will have more on that story coming up in about 15 minutes.
1: A plan by Jared Kushner and Ivanka Trump to build luxury resorts in Albania has sent hundreds of thousands of Albanians into the street in protest.
2: This has basically become a symbol of all the frustration that the country has had with the government, with the unchecked tourism, with the development and the rapid rise of skyscrapers across the cities and resorts across the coastline that Albanians themselves cannot afford.
1: Next time on Today Explained.
0: You can hear that story this afternoon on Today Explained at 2:30, right before Stateside. In the Michigan Public weather forecast today, lots of sunshine. Once again, it will be breezy and hot. High temperatures in the mid to upper 90s across the region. It's 6:30.
3: Live from NPR News in Washington, I'm Windsor Johnston. A New Jersey Republican who went missing from Congress months ago has revealed depression was the reason he was away. NPR's Claudia Grisales reports Representative Thomas Kane shared the news on the House floor after a nearly four-month hiatus.
4: Congressman Kane says he checked into a hospital for testing and was diagnosed with depression. Kane said he miscalculated how long he would be away for his recovery.
5: It is physical. It is emotional. And until you experience it yourself, it is difficult to fully understand how powerful this illness can be.
4: His absence fueled rumors and speculation in a GOP-led House that relies on a razor-thin majority. Despite his absence, Kane won the GOP primary earlier this month unopposed. He'll defend his seat in this fall's midterm elections against a Democrat in what is a competitive district in New Jersey. Democrats say his seat is a top target to flip in their pursuit of taking back the majority next year. Claudia Grisales, NPR News.
3: A large portion of the U.S. is sweltering under a heat wave. It's been scorching the Midwest and Great Lakes states as it moves east, bringing intense heat and humidity. The National Weather Service is warning of dangerous conditions with the heat index topping 100 degrees in some areas. 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
0: With Michigan Public News, I'm Doug Tribou. The state legislature returns to the Capitol today for a one-day dash to finish the new state budget before the clock strikes midnight. Michigan Public's Rick Pluta reports.
6: The Republican-controlled House, Democrat-led Senate, and Governor Gretchen Whitmer's office have been engaged in down-to-the-wire bargaining to make the deadline. School districts, local governments, community colleges, and public universities with fiscal years that begin July 1st are all watching and wondering what this will mean for their bottom lines. Jennifer Smith with the Michigan Association of School Boards says her members are supposed to already have their budgets wrapped up.
7: And they haven't been able to start doing that because they don't know how much funding they will have for teachers, for programming, for aides, all of those things that help our students learn.
6: Though the July 1st deadline is a legal requirement, there is no penalty for the legislature missing it. I'm Rick Pluta.
0: The U.S. Supreme Court yesterday upheld the right to citizenship by birth in the country in almost all cases. Michigan Public's Beenish Ahmed has the reaction of one Washtenaw County resident.
8: Emmanuel Flores Haro was granted citizenship by birth, though his parents didn't have permanent legal status. Last year, Flores Haro's father was arrested, detained, and deported by immigration officers. Since then, he picked up another job lifting freight to support himself and his mother. Flores Haro says the loss of citizenship by birth would have negatively impacted millions of Americans who rely on that status for their livelihoods.
9: No one's able to lose a job just out of nowhere. Everyone feels the pains of the economy right now. Everyone knows it is a struggle to keep your family fed, maintained, and afloat.
8: In its majority opinion, the Supreme Court said that birthright citizenship is a promise it's keeping. I'm Beena Shamith.
0: We may learn later today if another air quality alert for ozone will be declared in part of Lower Michigan. Already this week, ozone alerts have been issued in southeast and southwest Michigan. Hot, sunny, and humid conditions are key to rising ozone concentrations, but winds play a critical role as well. In the Michigan Public weather forecast today, it will be hot and breezy. We will have lots of sunshine with high temperatures in the mid to upper 90s. 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
11: It's Morning Edition from NPR News. I'm Michelle Martin.
12: And I'm Steve Inskeep. Good morning. A Democratic socialist in Colorado has defeated a 15-term member of Congress.
11: That is just one of the upsets in the state's primary results Tuesday night.
12: And Colorado Public Radio's Caitlin Kim is here to tell us about it. Caitlin, good morning.
13: Good morning.
12: Okay, wow. Political newcomer Melat Quiros defeated the long-term representative Diana DeGette. Tell us more about Quiros.
13: So Melat Quiros is a 29-year-old Democratic socialist. She's a lawyer who got fired for a post she wrote that criticized Israel over its actions in Gaza. And she hasn't apologized for that, you know, making several comments defending pro-Palestinian activists. So after that experience, she decided to challenge Democratic Congresswoman Diana DeGette, who's been her representative for her entire life.
12: Yeah.
13: Now, Denver is a deep blue district, and she's expected to have a smooth glide path to Congress. But I will add, she's also really fired up voters here in the city who were looking for change, especially generational change. This is what she had to say at her victory party.
14: Denver voters of all ages, of all races, of all religions sent a clear message. We will not wait!
12: Were those vuvuzelas there at the end?
13: I think those are air horns, actually.
12: Air horns. Okay, thank you.
13: But she was, you know, and she's also criticized the current leaders of the Democratic Party, like Chuck Schumer and Hakeem Jeffries.
12: Okay, a couple of aspects to this win. One is her youth, a 29-year-old beating a member of Congress who'd been there for almost 30 years. But it's also the label, Democratic Socialist. How much did that play a role here?
13: I think there are definitely younger voters in Denver who want to see their congressperson take more progressive stances, Medicare for all, ending aid to Israel. They just want more of a fighter, someone who will bring fresh ideas to Congress. But a lot of voters I spoke with also just thought it was well past time for DeGette to pass the baton. You know, Republicans are already using Quiros' win to say Democrats in the state have moved too far left. But I'd actually use a Republican example. In 2020, Lauren Boebert came out of nowhere to challenge and beat a long-term Colorado incumbent whose constituents didn't think he was fighting enough or vocal enough. And now she's probably one of the most vocal and well-known Republicans in Congress. Now, the question here is, will Quiros take on a similar role for Democrats?
12: I want to ask about another primary in Colorado. Michael Bennett, Democratic senator, well-known Democrat, ran for president at one time, ran for governor, and lost in the primary. What happened?
13: Yes, the other big theme of the night was, I think, an anti-Washington one, and Bennett suffered from that. You know, he's been in the Senate since 2009, and people were asking, you know, what had he done? And more to the point, what had he done recently to fight Trump? I will add, a lot of voters like both Bennett and primary winner Phil Weiser. You know, their policy stances were not very different. They're cut from the same political cloth. Weiser's team actually came up with an effective slogan, Weiser for governor, Bennett for the Senate. And for voters who like both, you know, this was a way to have them both. Bennett's Senate seat is not up for re-election until 2028. As for the Republican primary for governor in Colorado, you know, that race is still too close to call.
12: One other question here. Colorado has one of the toss-up seats that could decide the House. What happened there?
13: Manny Rutinel, a young state lawmaker with Latino heritage, beat out a more moderate candidate to face GOP incumbent Gabe Evans, who also has Hispanic roots. You know, this is expected to be a tough and expensive general election race.
12: Okay. Colorado Public Radio's Caitlin Kim in Denver. Thanks for a lot of important updates. Really appreciate it.
13: Thank you.
11: Starting today, a federal program will pay for short-term workforce training. It's an expansion of the federal Pell Grant program, which helps low-income students pay for college. But as NPR's Alyssa Nedwerny reports, very few existing programs will actually qualify, at least at first.
15: In a night class at St. Paul College in the Twin Cities,
16: get in your groups and let's get started.
15: Instructor Melissa Siebenaler is helping students practice their nursing skills.
16: I am pouring fake urine into a catheter bag so that they can practice emptying a catheter bag.
15: It's a certified nursing assistant program. Their state exam is in a few weeks.
16: What are you guys working on now?
17: We're still doing the same practice with the bedpan.
15: The class was exactly what members of Congress were targeting when they allowed using federal Pell Grants, free money for low-income students, to help pay for these short-term programs.
17: We're going to measure urine. It'll be interesting. Hopefully not smelly.
15: All across the country, CNAs are in demand, and getting the certificate leads to a good-paying job. But like thousands of existing workforce training programs, this one doesn't meet the stringent rules of the new law. None of St. Paul College's workforce programs do.
18: I think maybe a year ago I was living in a world where I was like, oh my gosh, July 1 is going to be so great, and we're just going to start, you know, handing out money to people.
15: Jennifer Houston runs workforce training at St. Paul College.
18: Slowly, as we got closer and closer to July 1, you realize, like, nope, it's going to take us a while to get there, but we're going to get there.
15: In addition to being an in-demand field and having demonstrated higher earnings, programs have to be at least 150 instructional hours.
19: And then can you turn around for me?
17: Yes.
19: And grab the arms of the wheelchair and then sit down.
15: This CNA class at St. Paul is only 112. All across the country, community colleges are finding many of their workforce training programs are too short or too long.
20: There is still a great amount of optimism. I think the reality that's setting in is that July 1 is not a floodgate. It is a start point of the marathon.
15: Carrie Warwick-Smith oversees federal policy at the Association of Community College Trustees.
20: And what I have been telling colleges from the beginning is that they should really treat this year as a pilot year.
15: St. Paul College, for instance, is going to lengthen its CNA class by combining it with another medical certificate program. In addition to meeting the length qualifications, colleges need good employment data and state

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1: Hopefully, our workforce training introduces students into particular programs.
2: He sees this expansion as a pipeline opportunity for students.
1: So they could come in and get skills, go out into the workforce, maybe decide that they need more skill, come back to the college. That's what we hope. It might be, this is kind of the beginning of that.
2: From a workforce training program to an associate's degree, maybe even on to a bachelor's. For most students, though, that journey and the free money to start it isn't likely to begin until at least next spring. Alyssa Nadworny, NPR News, St. Paul, Minnesota.

0: It's Wednesday morning, and you're listening to Morning Edition on Michigan Public. Hi, I'm Doug Trabu. The U.S. Supreme Court lifted spending limitations yesterday on political parties and candidates. We'll take a closer look at how that ruling could shape the future of campaign spending. That's coming up on the Marketplace Morning Report, which is just ahead at 6:51. 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In the Michigan Public weather forecast today, lots of sunshine, breezy and hot, highs in the mid to upper 90s. An extreme heat warning is in effect until Thursday evening.
1: Good morning, I'm Jonathan Fruin at the BBC. A new report by Amnesty International says the rapid support forces in Sudan committed ethnic cleansing and crimes against humanity during the group's capture of Al-Fasher last year. The BBC's Barbara Plett-Usher has more details.
2: The Arab militias of the RSF do have a history of violence against non-Arab Black African tribes in the western region of Darfur. And in the case of Al-Fasher specifically, the armed groups who were defending the city belonged to the local Zaghawa tribe. So the RSF seems to have targeted the Zaghawa civilians just as it did the armed groups.
1: Elsewhere, Venezuelans have told the BBC of their anger and frustration at the country's response to the devastating twin earthquakes a week ago. Dozens of international rescue teams have been deployed to Venezuela to help. Yugita Lamaye is in the capital, Caracas.
3: Tens of thousands of families are still searching for their loved ones who are missing after the earthquakes. Anger against the government is growing, with many Venezuelans telling the BBC that rescue efforts were too delayed and sorely inadequate.
1: And new data shows global ocean surface temperatures in June were the highest on record and that warming is likely to continue to escalate. Scientists at the EU's climate monitor Copernicus warn that an imminent El Niño event will create even more uncertainty. Increasing ocean temperatures can cause adverse consequences across the globe, from flash flooding to rising sea levels and droughts. I'm Jonathan Fruin at the BBC in London.
0: And this is Michigan Public. It's 6:45.
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5: 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I'm Steve Inskeep.
6: And I'm Michelle Martin. Good morning. Thank you, LeBron. That's the three-word post on X from the Los Angeles Lakers. LeBron James is leaving the team, and now fans are waiting to see where he'll land for his 24th year in the NBA. Dan Wyke writes about the Lakers for The Athletic, and he's with us now to tell us more about this. Good morning, Dan.
7: Good morning.
6: Why is LeBron James leaving the Lakers after 8 years? I mean, jumped or

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1: That there is a possibility and a future for sports if we think more creatively about how these policies are being applied and make sure that they're specific to the level of play and the ages of the participants as well.
2: Ah, that's a factor as well. Chris Mosier, thanks so much. Really appreciate it.
1: Thank you.
2: He's co-author of Fair Game, Trans Athletes and the Future of Sports. 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
3: 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We'll have more on that story for you in about 10 minutes. 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
4: Good morning, I'm Jonathan Fruin at the BBC. In Sudan, a wide-ranging report by the human rights group Amnesty International says the paramilitary Rapid Support Forces committed numerous crimes and ethnic cleansing during its bloody attack on the city of Al-Fasha last year. The BBC's Barbara Plet-Usher has more details.
5: I think this report essentially strengthens the evidence we already had about mass atrocities being committed in Al-Fasher, not just when the RSF took it over and captured it last October, but also in the siege of the city and the campaign in the surrounding areas.
4: Elsewhere, a new law has come into effect in China, which critics say is aimed at erasing minority groups. The government says the legislation will strengthen social cohesion by making Mandarin the language of education, official business and public spaces. Taiwan said the new law could be used to increase threats against its citizens. Here's Surinjana Tiwari.
6: The Ethnic Unity and Progress Promotion Law is part of Chinese leader Xi Jinping's efforts to build a shared national identity among ethnic groups. But rights groups say it will weaken minority languages and cultures.
4: And Venezuelans have told the BBC of their anger and frustration at the country's response to the devastating twin earthquakes a week ago. Nearly 2,000 people have been confirmed dead so far, and thousands of families are still searching for their loved ones. On Tuesday, a Jordanian team pulled a 3-year-old boy out from the rubble alive. I'm Jonathan Fruin at the BBC in London.
3: And this is Michigan Public. 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
8: This is Morning Edition from NPR News. I'm Michelle Martin.
2: And I'm Steve Inskeep. The pressure is on for the U.S. men's soccer team. They're in the knockout round in the World Cup playing Bosnia-Herzegovina tonight. And if they lose, they go home. NPR sports correspondent Becky Sullivan will be around regardless. Hi there, Becky.
9: Good morning, Steve.
2: You're in the San Francisco Bay Area. The game will be played there today. What is different about the knockout round from some of the earlier games?
9: I think this might sound obvious, but the mindset really is different when you have to win the game. You know, in the group stage, you don't have to win. You can draw, you can even lose, and still your World Cup dreams are alive. That's not true anymore. There's also just some new wrinkles that teams have to think about. You know, if it's tied after 90 minutes, there's an additional 30 minutes of extra time. Could be penalty kicks if it's still tied. Both of those things bring new strategic challenges for teams to deal with. And the intensity is just way higher, whistle to whistle. So, you know, we've already seen one huge upset, even though this knockout round just started. Paraguay beat Germany the other day. All the American players yesterday, talking to reporters, said they had taken note of that. They're not taking anything for granted. And in fact, here's how U.S. coach Mauricio Pochettino

0: It's Wednesday morning, and you're listening to Morning Edition on Michigan Public. Hi, I'm Doug Tribou. The Supreme Court lifted spending limitations yesterday on political parties. We'll take a closer look at how that ruling could shape the future of campaign spending. That's coming up on the Marketplace Morning Report just ahead at 8:51. 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In the Michigan Public weather forecast today, lots of sunshine. It'll be breezy and hot with highs in the mid to upper 90s. There is a chance of scattered thunderstorms along I-69 this afternoon.
1: Good morning, I'm Temeskin Debasai at the BBC. Amnesty International has published a wide-ranging report detailing atrocities allegedly being committed in Sudan. The rights group said the paramilitary Rapid Support Forces committed numerous crimes during its bloody attack on the city of El Fasher last year. The BBC's Barbara Pledusher.
2: Amnesty International spoke to almost 250 people, including more than 200 survivors, and concluded that crimes against humanity had been committed and also ethnic cleansing. The witnesses spoke of mass killings, abductions, beatings, as well as rape.
1: The health ministry in Spain says there are more than 1,000 deaths attributable to heat in June. The figure is more than twice the number linked to heat in the same period last year, which was the hottest June ever recorded in Spain. And in football, co-host Mexico are through to the round of 16 at the Men's World Cup following a 2-0 victory over Ecuador. Goals from Julian Quiñones and Raul Jimenez secured the win at a fully packed Mexico City stadium. These fans were at the game.
3: It was amazing. Mexico played fantastic on the attack. And I'm excited to see if they play the Congo or England next.
4: The game was great. We started off fast and we kind of ended slow, but we just held control the whole time.
1: Later on, England will take on the Democratic Republic of Congo in Atlanta, while Belgium plays Senegal in Seattle. I'm Temeskin Debasai at the BBC in London.
0: And this is Michigan Public. It's 8:45.
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6: It's Morning Edition from NPR News. I'm Steve Inskeep.
7: And I'm Michelle Martin. Good morning. Thank you, LeBron. That's the three-word post on X from the Los Angeles Lakers. LeBron James is leaving the team, and now fans are waiting to see where he'll land for his 24th year in the NBA. Dan Wyke writes about the Lakers for The Athletic, and he's with us now to tell us more about this. Good morning, Dan.
8: Good morning.
7: Why is LeBron James leaving the Lakers after 8 years? I mean, jumped or was pushed?
8: I think a little bit of both. The weird thing about LeBron's tenure in Los Angeles is while it may in some ways feel like a footnote in his career, it's where he was longer than anywhere else consecutively. He'd never played 8 straight seasons for a team before. He did it for the Lakers. I think there is a draw to challenge for him. I think there's a tendency to get a little stagnant in situations too. And I also think that it's not that he's difficult, but like when you're as great as LeBron James is, it requires all sorts of attention and special care. And I think that's tiring too for the organizations that have had him. He's always been worth it. And he was worth it for the Los Angeles Lakers. They won a championship with him. But I do think that here, as they move in a different direction around Luka Doncic, I think they were okay with LeBron wanting to explore his options. And I think because for all those reasons, LeBron was okay looking elsewhere too.
7: So it's kind of the rare moment when it really is mutual.
8: It felt like and we've all had these relationships, like the ones where you just kind of look at each other and say,
7: yeah,
8: okay,
7: yeah,
8: this was fun.
7: Yeah, this was great. Yeah, thanks. I'm ready to move on and no tears. Maybe a few

0: 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I'm Christopher Johnson, in for Mike Perini.
1: America turns 250 this week. Is it a birthday party or a reckoning? 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Historians have another. What about you? America at 250, a live call-in special. Next time on 1A.
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0: In the Michigan Public weather forecast, dangerous heat statewide. Highs in the mid to upper 90s. Heat index from 100 to 110. Mostly under sunny skies. For tonight, clear and very warm. Lows falling only to the mid 70s. Around the region, it's in the mid to upper 80s. Right now, from 86 to 88. Stay hydrated and thanks for listening to Michigan Public.
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4: 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Leave us a message at 855-236-1A1A. 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It details the founding of the U.S. many of us might not know. We're here with Phil DeLoria. He's a professor of history at Harvard University. He's also a Yankton Dakota descendant. And Rebecca Nagel. She's a writer and journalist and a citizen of the Cherokee Nation. She hosts First America. Again, that's a new podcast from Pushkin Industries and Critical Frequency. We're hearing from you, too. Here's Abby, a high school teacher in the Bronx, New York.
5: That part of history has been very absent from our high school curriculum, but I offer two electives to students who are juniors and seniors. I use Rebecca Nagel's podcast and books to facilitate this learning. And the biggest challenge and excitement for me is, unlike a U.S. history course or a European history course or an Asian history course, every year I'm adding to and building upon the story of Indigenous histories, because nothing's static. And whether it's art or music or current film or TV shows or actual historical events, it's a vibrant history that is, yes, missing, but becoming more folded into the American narrative. And it's integral. And my students who go off to study elsewhere and join the workforce find it so rich in their experiences and the way they look at the world. So thank you to Rebecca Nagel when you talk to her. Bye.
4: Abby, thanks for sharing. Your thanks has been delivered. 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Now, just before the break, we heard a clip from episode 2 of the podcast. 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

0: 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In the weather forecast for this afternoon, hot and humid, highs will be in the upper 90s. Not much relief tonight as temperatures fall to the mid-70s. We are under a heat advisory through 8 p.m. tomorrow. 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
2: We're back with Politico's Jakob Weissman. Jakob, tell me about Albania's prime minister.
3: Yeah, Edi Rama, he's quite a character. And he tries so hard to be funny, and he tries so hard to be relatable.
4: When Albania will join the EU, there are three things you can't predict. Three. Right? God, sex, and the EU.
5: Don't mess with the Albanians, because if the Albanians curse you, you just disappear.
6: Yeah, I know something about the order. I have had several divorces, you know.
7: All right.
3: And he has his own podcast.
4: Mimunges, episode 24, sezon I qasht, podcast I flasim.
3: He used to be a basketball player, and he was a painter, and then he became a teacher.
4: In my previous life, I was an artist. I still paint. I love art. I love the joy that color can give to our lives.
3: His grandfather was the chauffeur for the King of Albania back in the 1930s. His father was a famous sculptor that had connection with the communist regime. And Edi Rama, what can you say? I mean, he's iconic for his white basketball sneakers that he wears to meetings with European leaders. He's been cursing nonstop in interviews.
4: This is an ideological...
8: At the same time, he's striking these billion-dollar deals.
4: He is not striking. No, again, you have to understand again.
3: And based on this character that I'm describing, he's, you know, this 6'6 tall basketball player who turned politician.
4: Listen, I'm the prime minister of Albania. I'm the tallest among them, but I represent a small country, so it's not up to me to think about all the big things.
3: Who's been in power for 13 years.
2: You describe Albania as a country in which a lot of people are still very poor. What is his vision for Albania? What's he done for the economy?
3: Well, he kind of has this dream of Albania becoming the Maldives of Europe. He wants Albania to become the next hot spot for tourism.
4: Have you ever heard of a law of the land that proclaims our houses belong to God and the guest? Well, such a law was written in medieval Albania and has since become an integral part of the Albanian way of life.
3: He wants people to continue visiting the country, and the tourism boom has been enormous in the last 10 years. I mean, it has tripled in size from 4 million to now 12 million, maybe even 13 million. This is one of the countries that have been with the highest increase in tourism across Europe. And he has this vision for Albania, and he feels frustrated that people don't see that.
4: This has come as one of the culminations of a long, long, long, tortuous path to turn Albania from a place where no investors wanted to come.
3: And the only way to create this tourist paradise of Albania is to bring in this foreign investment like Kushner.
4: This is a blessing for the country. An investment of 4 billion euro in a country that has 27 and a bit more billion euro GDP speaks by itself.
2: You interviewed the prime minister. What did he tell you about these protests?
3: He said that they wouldn't give if it wasn't for Jared Kushner, which is basically, you know, devoiding himself of any blame for what is happening. He's saying that the reason why people are so upset is because it's linked to Jared Kushner and the Trump family, and that these protests are design

0: Good afternoon. You are listening to Michigan Public. I'm Rebecca Hector. Stateside is next after a look at the news. Coming up later, U.S. airlines are carrying more passengers than ever, even while operating fewer flights than they did 20 years ago. That's testing the limits of the aviation system. We'll have that story and all the latest news. That's on All Things Considered, coming up in an hour.
1: 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Cowboy or cowgirl boots.
2: Worth the investment, worth the money. 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
0: 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Michigan Public is on a farmers market tour this summer. We will be attending markets around the state all summer long. To find out when we'll be at a market near you or to see our full summer schedule, head over to michiganpublic.org/events. In Michigan Public weather, an extreme heat warning is in effect across the region until tomorrow night. It is sunny. It is hot. We've got highs today in the mid to upper 90s with heat index readings as high as 110, depending where you are. Tonight, mostly clear, lows in the mid to upper 70s. Michigan Public is WUOM 91.7 Ann Arbor, Detroit, WFUM 91.1 Flint, WRSX 91.3 Port Huron, WLNZ 89.7 Lansing, WVGR 104.1 Grand Rapids, online at michiganpublic.org. It's 3 o'clock.
3: From Michigan Public, this is Stateside. I'm April Baer. Today, some interpretation of what a Supreme Court decision on trans athletes might mean for policies here in Michigan.
4: What the court did here is it generalized about trans girls. It said trans girls have a competitive advantage.
3: Also, we preview a film coming to public television that captures pre-statehood Michigan history.
5: You know, the European population of Michigan did not exceed the native population until the 1830s, which is right at the end of our story, right before Michigan statehood.
3: And on It's Just Politics, Zoe and Rick review the legal battle over your voter information.
6: There is a federal requirement that when the federal government specifically asks for big information like this from the state that includes private information, they have to explicitly say what they're doing with it, how they're going to store it, and why they want it.
3: Those stories coming up today on Stateside.
7: Live from NPR News, I'm Lakshmi Singh. President Trump raked in more than $1 billion in crypto profits, according to his latest financial disclosures to the Office of Government Ethics. They include $500 million last year from his World Liberty Financial business. That includes governance tokens, and $600 million from sales of souvenir-type meme coins from another business. The tokens and the coins have plummeted in value since the sales. With the latest Supreme Court session now over, President Trump and his administration have a lot of wins and some high-profile losses. NPR's Tamara Keith reports Trump is celebrating an expansion of presidential power.
8: The Supreme Court upheld birthright citizenship and earlier in the term blocked the president's sweeping tariffs. But it also delivered wins for him and his party, allowing Trump to strictly limit even legal immigration and making it easier for red states to redraw congressional district lines in favor of Republicans. In a social media post assessing the court's term, Trump crowed that the decision clearing the way for Trump to fire commissioners at federal agencies, quote, gives tremendous additional power back to the presidency where it belongs. He adds the Republican Party was treated very fairly by the United States Supreme Court. Tamara Keith, NPR News, the White House.
7: Trump announces September in Dallas, Republicans will hold a first-ever party convention during a midterm election year. More from NPR's Elena Moore.
9: Trump says the convention will be an opportunity to, quote, celebrate our nation, our achievements, and our bright future. Party conventions usually happen during presidential election years, not during the midterms. But stakes are high for Republicans on Capitol Hill. They currently control both the House and the Senate by slim margins. And as many Americans report struggling with high prices, Democrats hope to flip some key seats. So even though Trump isn't on the ballot this fall, a party convention may be an opportunity for the leader of the GOP to rally his base before they head to the polls. Elena Moore, NPR News.
7: With no end to Russia's war with Ukraine in sight, a majority of Russians report feeling pessimistic about their country's economic future, according to a new poll. Here's NPR's Charles Maines.
10: The findings come from a Gallup public opinion survey done in April and May of this year. It found a solid majority of Russians, 60%, don't feel optimistic about the economy, compared to just over a quarter who thought life was getting better. That marks the highest decline in Russians' economic confidence in 20 years, says Gallup. The findings come as Russia's economy has shown signs of slowing down as the conflict in Ukraine grinds through its fifth year. Meanwhile, some argue Russian dissatisfaction is underrepresented in Gallup and other surveys. Critics of polling in Russia have long argued that laws criminalizing criticism of the government or the war skew the number of responses in favor of state policies.
7: That's Charles Maines reporting. It's NPR News.
11: With Michigan Public News, I'm Rebecca Hector. In a 6-3 decision, the U.S. Supreme Court affirmed the right to citizenship by birth in the country. Michigan Public's Beenish Ahmed reports.
12: Juan Pablo Quivano is an asylum seeker from Colombia and an expectant father. Through a translator, he said that he's grateful for the safety his first child will enjoy when he's born later this summer, along with medical support for his wife.
13: He says,
14: at the moment, he feels, you know, a sense of relief on that she's able to get the help that she needs and also the baby.
12: Quivano was released from the North Lake Processing Center a few days before the Supreme Court announced its decision. During the 3 months that he was detained, Quivano worried about his wife, who had complications in her pregnancy. He said his greatest fear was that he would miss the birth of his first child. I'm Bina Shamith.
11: A couple of Michigan laws that de-emphasize standardized testing took effect yesterday. The laws make it so high school juniors or seniors no longer have to take an essay portion of their Michigan merit examination test. Republican State Representative Tom Kuntz co-sponsored the law. He says the essay scores were unnecessary since none of Michigan's public universities require standardized test scores anyway.
15: The information doesn't get back. It doesn't get back to the students. It doesn't get back to the teachers. It's not like they're using this for evaluation. So I struggled to see any redeeming qualities.
11: Now those test scores also won't appear on students' high school transcripts anymore. The laws passed the legislature with bipartisan support and the backing of school and college admissions groups. Today is another air quality alert for Ozone, Michigan. Already this week, ozone alerts have been issued in southeast and southwest Michigan. Hot, sunny, and humid conditions are key to rising ozone concentrations, but winds play a critical role as well. High-altitude ozone helps block the sun's harmful rays, but at ground level, it's a harmful pollutant that can cause lung problems. In Michigan, public weather for the rest of the day, sunny, hot, highs in the mid to upper 90s. This is Michigan Public News, MichiganPublic.org.
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3: Welcome to Stateside. I'm April Baer. Today, just how safe are your election records? We're going to catch up on a recent appeals court ruling in the tug of war between the Trump administration and Michigan over who gets access. That's ahead, but first, the United States Supreme Court has made a decision in a debate over whether states can ban trans women from school sports. Now, this decision covers two cases, Little versus Hecox and West Virginia versus BPJ. The issue, while narrow, and while it originates a little bit outside of our state, is shaping up as a wedge issue in many places this fall. Professor Margot Schlanger teaches civil rights issues, constitutional law, and other legal matters at Michigan Law, and she joins us now. Professor Schlanger, welcome to Stateside.
17: Thanks so much for having me.
3: Michigan does not have a state ban on trans women or trans youth
13: at all participating or in any way in school sports, right? These are cases, I believe, in 27 states outside of here.
4: Yeah. I mean, sometimes the cases involve particular school districts. They're not always statewide. But you're right that in 27 states, there are statewide bans on trans girls and women participating in women's and girls' teams in school sports.
13: In these other states that have chosen to enact laws, places like West Virginia and Idaho, can you tell us what kinds of legal principles state attorneys used to defend the bans before the Supreme Court?
4: Yeah. The challenge to the bans has two pieces. So one challenge says, look, under Title IX of the Education Amendments Act of 1972, which is the major sex equality statute about education, under Title IX, schools aren't allowed to engage in sex discrimination. And the theory is that the bans constitute sex discrimination. And then the second theory is similar, but it's under the Constitution. Under the Constitution, the bans or the exclusion of trans girls from girls' sports teams constitutes unconstitutional sex discrimination. And so the proponents of the bans, what they basically say is, look, this is within our discretion. We are allowed to have sex segregated teams. We're allowed to have boys and girls play on different teams. There's no requirement that teams be co-ed. And having decided to sex segregate the teams, we're allowed to decide what sex means. And what sex means is what they call biological sex, and what you've been calling sex assigned at birth.
13: So in this case, the majority found that the bans, the state bans, do not constitute a violation of Title IX, nor do they violate the Equal Protection Clause. Do you see some possibilities of precedent for other trans rights cases within the majority's decision this week?
4: There's no question that this case is going to be extremely important in all the future litigation about equality for trans people and access by trans people to the kinds of gendered spaces that they want access to. That's the way the court talked about it. What they said was that Bostock was not about access to gendered spaces. Bostock was about access to spaces and places and roles where sex shouldn't matter. And they said, when you're in that context, then Bostock is, the Bostock principle says that trans people shouldn't be discriminated against. But in a situation in which sex segregation is allowed by the law, they said, understanding of what sex means is in Title IX is biological sex, sex assigned at birth.
13: And are there other cases that are working their way through the federal courts that might need to lean on that principle?
4: Oh, for sure. But there are also, I mean, I think the thing that's top of mind for a lot of people are the cases that the court explicitly said, we are not deciding this. And that is the question of whether a school, the West Virginia case was about whether a school may exclude trans girls from a girls' sports team. The cases that are top of mind, I think, for a lot of people are whether a school must exclude trans girls from a girls' sports team. So if a school chooses to say when it has a sixth grade softball team to allow a sixth grade trans girl to play on the girls' softball team, is that okay? The Trump administration says, no, it's not okay. The court in the West Virginia case explicitly said, we are not deciding that case. And they actually had a sentence that makes it seem that it might, if anything, it seems to lean in favor of, yes, that's okay. Schools may allow trans girls to play on sports teams. They didn't say that. They specifically said, we're not ruling on that case, but there is a little bit of language in the opinion that suggests that this is a discretionary judgment by the school.
13: Well, there's little question about the Trump administration's stance on this. The president has made it clear he wants for schools to be obliged to develop policies rejecting trans women and trans girls in school sports teams. The federal government, through the Department of Education, is making investigations for schools in states, which all of whom happen to have Democratic governors, over policies that cover gender in sports. In fact, there's one happening. There's one open in Ann Arbor, I believe. Does the Supreme Court's decision offer additional cover or additional pressure, even in places like Michigan that have no existing law?
4: The Supreme Court's decision explicitly says, look, we are not deciding that question. There's a footnote that says that absolutely out loud. So that's a really important part of things. So to the extent that the opponents of trans inclusion, if they can point to that and say, look, you know, superintendents of schools, you have the authority to exclude trans girls from girls' sports teams, and you should do that. If a school like Ann Arbor was defending, and I don't mean that it was because I actually don't know, but if they were defending and saying, hey, we think it might be illegal to exclude trans girls from girls' sports teams, they no longer have that as an argument to make. But if what they want to say instead is, we think that the purpose of dividing out boys and girls in sports is to promote flourishing by our students and to allow for sex equality for the girls, and allowing this girl to play on this team is not inconsistent with that set of commitments and ideas, and therefore we think that she should be allowed to play. I think that this opinion leaves that argument in a very solid place.
13: Margot, the team that argued the challenges characterized this as the latest case in a continuum of civil rights cases. And there are a number of aspects of American society where we have seen evolution over time that was not spelled out in the Constitution: interracial marriage, gay rights. Do you see the majority as having left a lot of philosophical room for discussion in years to come?
4: I guess what I think about the majority opinion is that it makes a really grave mistake. It misunderstands and misapplies the existing law of gender equality. And so I hope very much that there's discussion in the years to come and that we get back to what the law was before. What I mean by that is this: when the government separates people by sex or has some burden that applies to people of one sex and not the other, the law has been that the government needs to justify that burden really concretely and really with great individuation of the people it's affecting. So you can't say, well, look, in general, women aren't so great at handling money, or women don't get drunk as often and they don't abuse alcohol as much, or they don't typically have male dependents. You can't generalize like that, not because those generalizations aren't true. At the times of the cases I'm referring to, those generalizations actually may well have been true. But not because the generalizations aren't true, but because generalizations aren't good enough in sex equality cases. And what the court did here is it generalized about trans girls. It said trans girls have a competitive advantage over non-trans girls. So that makes it unfair to the girls to allow them to play, to the non-trans girls to allow them to play. And it makes it dangerous to the non-trans girls to allow them to play. Maybe that's true in some cases. It's certainly not true in every case. And so what Justice Sotomayor argued with, I think, great logical strength is she said that is a question of fact. And under the law, those questions of fact have to be developed individually, not about trans girls, but about this trans girl. And therefore, she said, what should happen in this case is that there should be a remand so that the trial court can develop the factual record and ask the question whether exclusion of this trans girl serves the purposes that the school is asserting. And I think that Justice Sotomayor is absolutely faithful to the precedents that were before the Supreme Court. And I think that the Supreme Court's majority jettisoned a lot of the law of gender equality that was the contribution specifically of Ruth Bader Ginsburg. And I think there's a citation to United States versus Virginia with the VMI case, which was her great statement of those principles. And I think that is appalling. So I hope there's a lot more conversation, both about trans equality, but also about getting back the basic commitments of gender equality.
13: Professor Margot Schlanger of Michigan Law. Professor Schlanger, thank you so much.
4: Thank you.
13: We need to take a quick break now. When we come back, a new documentary looks at Michigan before statehood. That's in a moment. You're with Stateside.
11: And Stateside is on Michigan Public. I'm Rebecca Hector. Coming up, Michigan does not need to turn over unredacted voter rolls to the federal government. That's the recent decision from a U.S. Court of Appeals. But what is this information about you in the first place? And why does the Justice Department want it? That's on the next It's Just Politics, coming up in 20 minutes here on Michigan Public.
18: The American Revolution is often reduced to a simple narrative. British settlers arrive, they reject crown rule, and the United States is born. But North America was colonized by many competing powers who all had their own ideas about governance and liberty. Those differences continue to leave their mark on the U.S. today. Hear that conversation next time on The World.
11: Coming up tonight at 7. 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In Michigan Public weather, an extreme heat warning is in effect across the region until tomorrow night. For the rest of the day today, sunny, highs in the mid to upper 90s, heat index readings as high as 110. Tonight, mostly clear. Parts of West Michigan have a chance of showers overnight. We'll have lows in the mid to upper 70s. Tomorrow, mostly sunny. Highs in the mid to upper 90s. It's 3:20.
13: This is Stateside. I'm April Baer. The story of Michigan did not actually begin in 1837, when the territory became one of the United States. As the USA marks 250 years, there's a new documentary that invites us to look much further back. Frontier to Freedom traces Michigan's evolution from indigenous homelands in the 1600s to its rise as the United States' 26th star on the flag. Keith Patterson is the executive producer of the film. He joins us now to talk more about it and why Michigan's origin story matters. Keith Patterson, welcome to Stateside and congratulations on the film.
5: Thanks, April, and thanks for having me.
13: Man, the scope of this, it's quite the undertaking. When did you first start to think about how Michigan fits into a larger American story within the time period that you had in mind?
5: So I was aware that the United States semi-quincentennial was coming up. And early in 2025, I started ideating. And I realized that I had no idea what Michigan's role in the American Revolution was. You know, the more that I did my own research, the more excited I got about the story. And yeah, so it's been a wild ride since then. We filmed 30 interviews with expert historians and professors and interpreters in 17 locations across the state of Michigan last summer. And I've been buried in the edit room ever since. But we believe it's the most comprehensive origin story of Michigan that's ever been put on film, from 1600 to 1837.
13: Can you tell us a little bit about your research project for the film and consultation with tribal communities?
5: Absolutely. Yeah, we did an immense amount of research and we worked really closely with all of our historians, including, as you mentioned, historians from the Little Traverse Bay Band of Odawa Indians and Wyandotte Nation. And that was really important to us from the very beginning to not only tell the indigenous perspective, but to have them tell it in their own words.
13: How much did you know about these stories before you got started?
5: I mean, I knew a fair amount. I've always been interested in Michigan history. Man, I learned so much, though. And I think the audience has really responded well, and people are getting excited about our own history again.
13: When people talk about foundational stories of the United States and its growth, a lot of times I feel like these stories focus so narrowly on the East Coast. For those who are just coming to this concept, why should Michigan be part of that conversation?
5: Yeah, so I think when people think of the frontier, they most often think of the Old West or the Wild West. But during this time period, Michigan and the Midwest was really the frontier of North America. And during the American Revolution, it was a really important theater of the war. People thought of it differently out here than they did on the East Coast, you know, being a war of independence. Out here, it was really more about expansion.
13: Can you talk a little bit about what was going on in 1600, which you take as a starting point for the story that you were telling?
5: Yeah, we absolutely wanted to start in Michigan pre-European contact. And then we kind of take the audience through the French era, the British era, and then the American era. And it was really interesting to see everybody's motivations and how political allies changed hands over that time period. And I think we've really done a good job of being non-judgmental and really being able to see this story from each different perspective.
13: I have run into what I would say is a surprising number of Michiganders who have been aware of French influence in the region, French traders and French colonization and British influence, and who feel close to that history. What aspects of the Michigan that we became were you interested in exploring a little bit further in the film because of those influences?
5: First of all, we really wanted to tell the truth no matter where we found it. But another thing that was interesting to me was to see the events that happened on the American frontier and in Michigan that influenced the entire rest of the world. Examples include the French and Indian War, which was the first global war in history, was started on the American frontier in Western Pennsylvania by George Washington. Some people might know that story.
13: I don't mean to interrupt, but can you explain why it is often referred to as the first global war?
5: Yeah, well, again, it was started on the American frontier in Western Pennsylvania, but it kind of spiraled, it started between France and England, but it spiraled into fighting all over the world, including the Caribbean and India and Africa. And I think that's really interesting. I think, you know, a few other things as it relates to the American Revolution is the French and Indian War kind of bankrupted both of those countries, and all of the taxes that we learned about in elementary school that led up to the American Revolution were a result of England trying to, you know, find some revenue from their American colonies to support that bankruptcy. I would also say, as a result of that, when the English took over the French forts in Michigan, that directly led to, you know, because they kind of dealt with the native population differently than the French had. They didn't intermarry. You know, they weren't giving annual gifts like the French had, which was a really important cultural tradition for them when it came to trading. And because of that change in the trading aspect between the British and the Native Americans, it directly led to Pontiac's Rebellion, which was conceived in Michigan. that also led to the American Revolution, because King George issued a proclamation in 1763 as a result of Pontiac's Rebellion that said the American colonists could no longer move west of the Appalachian Mountains and settle there. And many of them had investments and land, and, you know, there was really fertile farmland in the Ohio River Valley. The fur trade was really lucrative in the state of Michigan. And so for all those reasons, the American frontier was really, really important when it came to the causes of the American Revolution.
13: If you're just joining us, my guest is Keith Patterson, and he is the CEO and executive producer of the film Frontier to Freedom. I'd like to play a little segment from the film now, and this is from a piece of history that kind of immediately precedes what you were just telling us about. Let's listen.
19: So by 1670, the Odawa really started to come back and reestablish ourselves at our homelands in the Great Lakes, especially both at St. Ignace and Mackinac. And then you have people like Marquette and these Jesuit priests coming in with this idea that this is God's will, that I am here.
20: French Jesuit missionaries came here to convert the Native Americans to Christianity. Father Claude Desblancs established the mission on Mackinac Island in 1670. He was replaced the following spring by Father Jacques Marquette. And it was Marquette who moved the mission from the island over to the north side of the straits. The name of the mission was St. Ignatius Loyola, and that's why that is St. Ignatius today. At the same time, another group of Frenchmen came in who wanted to do business with the native people, and they were the fur traders.
13: Keith, there are many places in the United States where we might look at the geography and imagine a very different kind of history for a place. And this is such an amazing example and something that, I don't know, I think a lot of us who live in the Great Lakes region kind of think about, that there are ties that we may have to the land that may not have so much to do with state boundaries or international boundaries, you know, that are more closely tied to the land itself. Is that something that you were hoping to invite people to think about with the film?
5: Yeah, I think it's really important to understand the strategic geography of Michigan during this time. If you looked at the continent, going in through the St. Lawrence Passageway, down the St. Lawrence River, and into the Great Lakes, that was kind of the water corridor to get into the interior of the continent. And the three forts in Michigan during that time, Fort St. Joseph, Fort Pontchartrain, which became Fort Detroit, and Fort Michilimackinac, were all located at these kind of choke points on the Great Lakes. If you looked at Michilimackinac and the Mackinac Straits, also Fort Detroit between Lake Huron and Lake Erie, and then an underrepresented one, I would say, or a little known one, was Fort St. Joseph in Niles, Michigan, where you could sail all the way from the Atlantic Ocean into the Great Lakes, down Lake Michigan, and just cross a short portage at Fort St. Joseph that would take you into the Mississippi watershed. That was kind of the place where the continent was connected at that time.
13: Were there misconceptions about early Michigan history that you particularly wanted to address?
5: You know, I think one misconception that people had was, you know, the French or the British, they could draw a line on a map and say this was New France or, you know, this was a British colony. But the reality on the ground at the time, in the time period we're talking about from 1600 to 1837, you know, the European population of Michigan did not exceed the native population until the 1830s, which is right at the end of our story, right before Michigan statehood. And so the reality on the ground was these Europeans were kind of there at the pleasure of the Native American tribes. You're talking maybe around 15,000 Native Americans on Michigan soil during that time, and only hundreds of Europeans.
13: Michigan was a strategic battleground in the War of 1812 and other conflicts. Were there pieces of military history that you found yourself learning about through this process?
5: Yeah, the War of 1812 is kind of the last major conflict that we cover. And, you know, people don't really learn about the War of 1812 like they do about the American Revolution. But if you're looking at the state of Michigan, you know, this was contested ground for that entire time period. From the Native Americans' perspective, they just see it as all one long 60-year conflict from the start of the French and Indian War all through the end of the War of 1812 and 1815. From the European perspective, you know, when we won the American Revolution, Britain didn't just go away in the Midwest. They held on to their fort, even though the Treaty of Paris said that this was American soil, they held on to their forts all the way through the end of the Northwest Indian War.
13: There's a wide variety of methods that you use to tell this story, the maps, archival images, obviously all these interviews with folks who have researched the periods and recreations. What would you say was the most challenging part of telling this story visually?
5: Yeah, I would say there is not a ton of historical archival images from the frontier in this time period. Obviously, there weren't a lot of painters around that were eyewitnesses. And so We did a worldwide search with our archival department, which was led by one of our producers, Kevin Foley, and a team of interns from Grand Valley State University, which were really amazing to work with. But we have, as you mentioned, we have 900 historical images in the piece, as well as kind of a groundbreaking way to use artificial intelligence to fill in the gaps. And we used AI to create historical oil paintings, only in the situations where there were no other historical images that existed, and also using a lot of research and feeding other historical images into the AI and prompts, and then fact-checked afterwards, and also notifying the audience through watermarks so that we're not, you know, we wanted to make sure that the historical accuracy was good and the audience was informed about when we were using artificial intelligence.
13: Keith Patterson is the executive producer of Frontier to Freedom. And you can see it, of course, starting on 4th of July weekend on Michigan's PBS stations. Keith, thank you so much for talking to us about this.
5: Thanks, April.
13: This month, a native berry is ready to pick all over Michigan and in other parts of the Midwest. June berries, which are also called service berries, have a sweet, slightly nutty flavor, but most of us have never tried them. Harvest Public Media's Kate Grumke reports on a new push to get June berries onto plates.
2: Flourish Farm and Folk School sits on the bluffs of the Mississippi River outside of Alton, Illinois. Here, Crystal Moore Stevens and her family are growing something you won't find on most farms, a row of June berries.
21: When we first moved to this property, we invested in dozens and dozens and dozens of serviceberry trees. This is the first year that they're really putting on lots and lots of fruit.
2: Tonight, the Stevens are helping a friend in a pinch. Cindy Higgerson owns an artisanal jam company in St. Louis. She specializes in local, hard-to-find ingredients, including June berries. But this year, Higgerson's usual foraging spots didn't work out.
22: The storms just really knocked them all off the trees. When I went back, there were only a few, and there were like a million birds in the June berries.
2: So the Stevens family invited Higgerson out to the farm. Higgerson fills containers with the blueberry-sized maroon fruits and eats a few as she goes.
22: They taste like a combination of berries. I think with the seeds in there tasting sort of like almond, it almost gives it cherry, notes of cherry in there.
2: June berries or service berries are a native plant that grows throughout North America and goes by a lot of different names. They're adapted to the Midwest's extreme weather, and local wildlife love them. But the berries aren't just for the birds. People all over the region forage and eat them. And now there's a new push to get more onto farms. Bill Davison works on commercializing the serviceberry and similar crops at the Savannah Institute, a nonprofit that promotes sustainable agriculture.
23: It's a native shrub. It's highly nutritious. It tastes great. It can support regional food systems and diversified farming.
2: Davison says in Canada, there's a developed market for June berries. They're grown on large orchards and are even mechanically harvested. But the berries are rare on U.S. farms, and it can be hard for growers to make money with them. So most people are foraging the berries, even in cities like Chicago. Almost 3 miles of June berries line Chicago's Bloomingdale Trail, which attracts runners and cyclists. Bonnie Taz is a local nature educator and picks these berries.
24: Someone will stop and say, "Are you sure you can eat those?" And so it's a great moment, you know, a teachable moment, as we say, to just say, yes, you can eat them. They're delicious.
2: To celebrate the 10-year anniversary of the trail, Taz wrote Berries for Bloomingdale, the serviceberry cookbook. It has more than 20 recipes from baked goods to savory dishes. Back in St. Louis, jam maker Cindy Higgerson is preparing to follow her own recipe. She washes the berries she picked at Flourish Farm, plus the few she was able to forage this year.
25: I'm going to do a little bit of jam math here.
2: She puts the berries in a pan, mashes them up, lets it simmer, then ladles it into 23 small jars. Finally, the lids of the jam jars begin to pop, meaning they're airtight and ready to sell. A few days later, Higgerson is putting them on her stand at St. Louis's popular Tower Grove Farmers Market. Before the market even starts, a shopper shows up for the Juneberry Jam.
0: Good morning!
1: Good morning!
2: Soon, a steady stream of curious customers are visiting the tent.
6: Gotta make a jam decision.
0: I have Juneberry Jam this morning.
6: What is that? I've never even heard of a Juneberry.
2: Higgerson sells out in just 2 hours. She and other Juneberry fans hope even more people will get to taste this early summer delicacy soon. I'm Kate Grumke, Harvest Public Media.
3: 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That's all for Stateside for today. It's Just Politics is right around the corner. We're going to hear why the U.S. Justice Department has been fighting so hard to get unredacted voter rolls from Michigan. I'm April Baer. Good to have you with us. See you tomorrow.
11: Good afternoon. This is Michigan Public. I'm Rebecca Hector. Coming up later.
8: Many have called me the first crypto president. That's an honor. I really do consider that a very big honor, actually.
11: President Trump has made no secret of his support for the cryptocurrency industry. Trump has also founded his own crypto ventures, from which he and his family have profited enormously. We'll have that story and all the latest news that's on All Things Considered coming up in 20 minutes.
9: Iran's oil exports have been under sanctions for decades. Now, as part of an interim agreement, the U.S. has lifted those sanctions temporarily. Some energy experts are surprised.
10: This would be a win for its new leadership. It's a win for the Revolutionary Guard.
9: What does it mean for Iran? That's on the next Morning Edition from NPR News.
11: Morning Edition, tomorrow from 5 to 9. 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In Michigan Public weather for the rest of the day, sunny and hot, temperatures topping out in the mid to upper 90s. Tonight, mostly clear skies. Parts of West Michigan have a chance of showers overnight. We'll have lows in the mid to upper 70s. This is Michigan Public. It's 3:40.
26: From Michigan Public, this is It's Just Politics. I'm Zoe Clark.
27: And I'm Rick Pluta.
26: Today, a new court decision says Michigan does not need to turn over unredacted voter information to the federal government. But why did they want it in the first place? But first,
27: the biggest story in Lansing right now, the nonstop excitement of waiting on the state budget.
26: And we have been waiting for this budget for a while. And today, July 1st, is the deadline.
27: It is. Under state law, the legislature has until midnight to pass a budget. The law says, quote, the legislature shall pass and present general appropriation bills for the upcoming fiscal year to the governor on or before July 1.
26: Seems pretty clear.
27: Does.
26: So, Rick, can you explain why, then, we are at this point just hours from the deadline?
27: Well, not really. We have the budget numbers, the estimates on what the legislature has to spend. The legislature has had these official numbers in hand for 6 weeks and a pretty good idea of what they were working with since back in February. There are some policy issues, but those don't have to be part of the budget. They can be argued separately. There's not the same leverage on those outside of budget negotiations, but they can be debated in standalone bills. I mean, from the outside, this doesn't seem necessary.
26: Yeah. We should also just take a moment to talk about why July 1st is so important in all of this. After all, the state's fiscal year doesn't begin until October 1st. So why July 1?
27: That's an important point, Zoe. There isn't a state government shutdown, a partial state government shutdown looming. That could happen. It happened last year, in fact, briefly. But like you said, that's not until September, October. The July 1st deadline is largely for the benefit of school districts, many local governments, public universities, and community colleges, many of which have fiscal years that begin July 1st.
26: So today, their new fiscal years begin.
27: Yep.
26: And they want to know how much money they're going to get from the state for their new fiscal years.
27: Right. And the people who run those institutions are not happy today because, as far as they're concerned, as a practical matter, the legislature is late. Peter Spadafor is with the Michigan Alliance for Student Opportunity. It's made up of school district superintendents. He says the start of the academic year isn't far off, and schools need to make some big decisions.
1: So what happens on the ground, practically speaking, we don't know what's going to be handed down from Lansing to individual school districts. We have an idea of what the foundation allowance is, but that's only a portion of what the school district receives. So the rest of that is way up in the air. And that means that school districts, district leaders, building leaders, boards of education are putting off making hiring decisions. They may be avoiding filling positions until they're sure the resources are there, or maybe speculating that those resources won't come. So it practically means larger class sizes, an uncertainty in staffing, and uncertainty of programs.
26: But we should note, Rick, that schools do have some idea of their per pupil spending.
27: They do, but that's not the whole picture. Some districts are hoping for some type of what's called a blended formula that takes into account the unique challenges faced by, well, urban and rural districts, for example. Some districts are losing students because Michigan isn't gaining population. That can cost them money. And also, what strings might be attached to those funds from the state?
26: Yeah, late-breaking budget deals aren't necessarily transparent budget deals.
27: Right. There was a House hearing this morning to go through individual lawmakers' budget requests. That's what's commonly called pork projects. So they're public, and they have to be attached to a legislative sponsor, nothing anonymous. But one morning, that's not exactly a thorough review.
26: Yeah. Here's Jennifer Smith with the Michigan Association of School Boards talking just about that.
4: I'd like to see them put something responsible together and share it before they put it up for the vote. Give stakeholders, educators, a chance to look at it, to look at some of the boilerplate and have some input. We saw last year that there were boilerplate in the budget that was very confusing or difficult to deal with because we didn't have a chance to say, logistically, this doesn't work. We would like a chance to be able to review it before it's passed.
27: The U.S. Supreme Court just yesterday made a ruling that upheld transgender bans in girls and women's sports. There are controversies over DEI, what school libraries can put on their shelves. Schools would like the legislature to debate those separate from the budget so this can get done.
26: And local governments have some of those same concerns.
27: Yes, the legislature has property tax reform, you know, making those taxes more affordable on its agenda, local zoning preemption for economic development. Those are big questions that John Lamacchia of the Michigan Municipal League says should wait for another day. Lamacchia is watching what happens with a big ask from local governments right now, a trust fund to ensure there is money for revenue sharing.
7: Yes, we want it done, but we still want to make sure our objectives can be accomplished. And so that is what our focus is today, is still on that end objective of getting our number one policy priority done.
26: And school officials have some thoughts on that for sure. The money for that trust fund would come from the state sales tax, which mostly goes to schools.
27: Oh, yes. It is a tough sell to get schools on board there.
26: Okay. So now here we are back to just asking the big question. Can this budget get done before midnight tonight?
27: Before midnight? Almost certainly not. But the other question is, what is the real world impact if schools, colleges, universities, local governments get a budget at 6 a.m. versus midnight? Not much. Right. Embarrassing, maybe. Could it be worse? Yes. Last year, the legislature missed not only the July 1 deadline, but also went hours past the October 1 deadline, which is the deadline set in the state constitution. October

0: day or two would not trigger immediate disaster, but it would be embarrassing for lawmakers.
1: Each week, each month makes it tougher on local governments and school districts to figure out what they're going to do when they don't know what that major funding stream from the state is going to be for them.
2: Right. And let's not forget, this bumps up against a big holiday weekend, July 4th. The state holiday begins Friday. Gotta wonder how many lawmakers have family vacations booked, cabins rented, plane tickets purchased, or maybe they're just heading home for the July 4th holiday to face constituents who are wondering what took so long to do their job and maybe face the same question from primary or general election opponents.
0: This is It's Just Politics. Michigan does not need to turn over unredacted voter rolls to the federal government. That's the recent decision from the U.S. Sixth Circuit Court of Appeals. But what is this unredacted information in the first place? And why does the Justice Department want it? Rick, I recently spoke with Haley Harding of VoteBeat to get a better understanding. Haley, hi.
3: Hi, thanks for having me.
0: So I know we have asked you before, but please remind us, what are these unredacted voter rolls?
3: So there is a version of the voter roll that is totally public. You can get it, I can get it, anybody can get it, right? And it has in there, you know, a person's name, right? The specific elections they've voted in. Obviously nothing on how you voted, right? But what the Department of Justice is asking a number of states, almost every state for, is specifically the unredacted version, which includes social security numbers, or at least part of them. It includes driver's license information, which maybe the federal government already has, but not tied to your voting record.
0: And why does the federal government say they want this information?
3: That's actually part of the issue, is they haven't explicitly said why they want this information, which is part of the reason the Sixth Circuit Court of Appeals shot this appeal effort from the Department of Justice down. There is a federal requirement that when the government, the federal government specifically, asks for big information like this from the state that includes private information, they have to explicitly say what they're doing with it, how they're going to store it, and why they want it. The DOJ still officially has not given that information out at all. Our best guess is that they are establishing some sort of like national voter file, or maybe they are looking at these to compare citizenship records with like who is voting, but like the process of doing that is so complex and so difficult to do that there's a reason that the states largely manage their own voter rolls.
0: Who within the state?
3: Yeah. So the Secretary of State's office, right, manages the overall file, right, that goes through the Bureau of Elections. They are in charge of the, like, if you were to put the request in to get the file, you'd put it in through the Bureau. But each individual file, so like I live in Detroit, for instance, when I register to vote, the Detroit City Clerk takes my information and puts it in the qualified voter file, right, which then is maintained by the state overall. So it's usually your local clerks, your township clerk, your city clerk that is managing the bulk of it, right? In extremely limited cases, the county clerk might do something, but it is almost exclusively your city and township clerks that are doing the bulk of the work in the voter file.
0: Which is just an example of how localized our elections here in Michigan are.
3: Yeah. In fact, Michigan is one of the most decentralized states in the country in terms of how we manage our voter file. And in a number of states, I want to say the majority of them, actually, it is run by the counties specifically, whereas in Michigan, we have almost 1,600 election officials across the state.
0: Who decides what gets redacted?
3: So generally speaking, we redact personal identifying information that is usually set by state law, actually, right? So that is your social security number or parts of it, your driver's license information, anything that could be used to potentially steal your identity functionally, right? Like if someone has your address, they're not going to steal your identity with that. But if they have your social security number, if they have your driver's license information, they can do a lot more damage with that, right? So that, generally speaking, is set by both state and federal laws that they need to be protected when being handed out by the state government.
0: Haley, I guess I could hear someone listening to this and going, why does any of this matter? Redacted, unredacted, my information, the federal government, don't they just have all this data anyway? I mean, what's at stake here?
3: Yeah. I think for a lot of people, the concern is the federal government has not said what they're doing with this information and how they plan to use it, much less how they plan to store it. You're right. The federal government is the one that assigns you a social security number. So yes, they already have it.

0: But it's very different when it's tied to your voting record, right? When it's tied to where you choose to vote, the method you choose to use to vote, what elections you voted in. That is not held by the federal government. That's just the state, right? So that level of handing all of that over to the federal government is something we've never done before in the United States.
1: Ever before.
0: Nope. The Constitution is actually extremely clear that the administration of elections is in the hands of the states.
1: So what did this U.S. Sixth Circuit Court of Appeals, what was their argument for not having to turn over these unredacted voter rolls to the federal government?
0: Part of it is like sort of like legal jargon minutia, right? Mm-hmm. Like part of it is the federal understanding of like, what is a record? How does one come into possession of a record, right? And the conclusion reached by the three judges on this panel was functionally, you cannot hold the Secretary of State or the state specifically responsible for something that gets changed literally all the time, every day, as the voter roll does, right? Like that's almost impossible. And it's almost immediately out of date. That's part of it. Another part of it is, like I said, it's you cannot hand over all of this private information without the federal government telling you what you're going to do with it. That is against state law, and that is against federal law, which is what the federal courts are, of course, worried about.
1: In your reporting, you found, though, that 17 states have complied to voluntarily share this information already. What do we know about these states?
0: It's not exclusively politically led, right? But a number of these 17 states are Republican-leaning states or states in which the Department of State or whatever the body that manages their elections are controlled by Republicans. But not always, right? We've seen, you know, the state of Idaho is one of the 30 states that has been sued by the federal government for declining to turn this information over. The Secretary of State in Idaho is a Republican named Phil McGrane. And Phil's, you know, belief on this is like, I just can't turn this over to you because you didn't ask for this in the correct way. And also I have state restrictions that prevent me from doing this, right? So it's not exclusively political, but the DOJ has shown that anyone who does not hand it over, they are willing to sue, right? They are willing to take it through federal court. Michigan is very unique in that our case has gone the furthest so far in that we've both been to appeals court and now have a decision. So we might, you know, be set up to eventually go to the Supreme Court to have to defend this decision. But this is playing out in lawsuits across the country in 30 states and DC, I believe.
1: Has any court found in favor of the Justice Department so far?
0: To my knowledge, every single ruling that has come down from this has been in favor of the states for, you know, usually relatively similar reasons, but each case has, you know, slightly different factors at play here. But to my knowledge, every single judge has, and these are federal judges, some appointed by Republicans, some appointed by Democrats, every single one has, or every single final decision has been in favor of the respective state.
1: You mentioned the U.S. Supreme Court. Do we have an expectation that Donald Trump's Justice Department might appeal the Sixth Circuit Court decision?
0: You know, it is the one that is moving fastest, right? It does appear, you know, there could be an intermediary step where the Sixth Circuit functionally weighs in again, right, with a larger panel of judges. But yeah, it is possible that we take this to the Supreme Court. And by we, I mean the federal government. You know, we do control them, right? We are voters. The federal government takes that to the Supreme Court. And then that forces Michigan or perhaps Michigan and a number of other states, if there are multiple decisions out at once, to defend these actions and these decisions to the Supreme Court, to the highest court in the land.
1: Haley, could any of this happen before the midterm elections in November?
0: At this point, it is extremely unlikely. You know, the Supreme Court actually just finished up their most recent round of decisions. Yeah. Obviously, they are now in summer recess, but they, in emergency situations, can take on cases. I don't expect that this will be one of them, right? Because if nothing else, there are a number of really strict federal laws judging, or I guess I should say determining when we can touch the voter rolls, when we can do anything with them. If the federal government, like I expect, is trying to get a hold of these files in order to find non-citizens and potentially remove people from the rolls, there are very, very strict federal laws in place that prevent that from happening. And I doubt highly that a Supreme Court decision would come in time for us to have any say in what happens with that at all. You know, I've been surprised before. Courts will surprise me again, right? But in this particular instance, I don't expect that this is going to make it to the Supreme Court with enough speed for an answer, if nothing else, right? Sure, could be something that we're dealing with in future elections, but I do think 2026 is going to be safe from any rulings related to this other than the ones we've already had.
1: So, Haley, it seems right now, at least as we're talking, that this data is safe.
0: Yeah, I think that you can assume that while the federal government does have your Social Security number, they are not having it tied directly to your, you know, voting record, right? The state, as did a number of states, did turn over, you know, the unredacted version without that information, but that is very different from them having, you know, your personal identifying information.
1: That is Haley Harding, reporter at VoteBeat. Haley, thanks so much for the time.
0: Thank you.
1: And in other voting and court news, a U.S. Supreme Court decision this week will allow for the counting of mail-in ballots that arrive at a clerk's office after Election Day. It upholds Michigan's system for counting late-arriving ballots. Michigan is one of roughly 30 states that allow some type of grace period for mail-in ballots that arrive after Election Day. Michigan allows overseas mail-in ballots to be counted if they arrive within 6 days of an election and are postmarked on or before Election Day. And that is It's Just Politics for today. I'm Zoe Clark.
2: And I'm Rick Pluta.
1: Let's talk again next week.
3: This is Michigan Public. Good afternoon. I'm Rebecca Hector. Coming up next, it's All Things Considered, right after a look at the latest news headlines.
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3: 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In Michigan Public weather, an extreme heat warning is in effect across the region until tomorrow night. Tonight, we will have mostly clear skies. Parts of West Michigan could get some showers overnight. Lows in the mid to upper 70s. Michigan Public is WULM 91.7 Ann Arbor, Detroit, WFUM 91.1 Flint, WRSX 91.3 Port Huron, WLNZ 89.7 Lansing, WVGR 104.1 Grand Rapids, MichiganPublic.org. 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
6: He has taken in over $1 billion, outstripping much of anything he owns in his property portfolio.
7: New disclosure forms show President Trump and his family raked in more than $1 billion in cryptocurrency income.
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7: I'm Scott Detrow.
8: And I'm Juana Summers. Another big win for the insurgent left and another Democratic incumbent defeated in a congressional primary.
7: This time in Colorado.
9: Denver voters, sense a clear message. We will not wait.
8: And tonight could be Christian Pulisic's big moment.
7: The U.S. soccer star missed most of the World Cup group stage with an injury, but is back in the lineup with the knockout round underway.
10: Your first time, you feel those nerves even more, and it can be that much more difficult. And when you've been there before, you say, okay, I can handle this.
8: First, these news headlines.
11: Live from NPR News, I'm Lakshmi Singh. President Trump's newest financial disclosures reveal he made over $1 billion from his cryptocurrency businesses in his first year back in office.
12: I'm profiting because I have a lot of money and a lot of cash, and I give it to institutions. I don't know if they know what they're doing or not, but they buy a vast array of things.
11: The Washington Post's Clara Entz Moore says Trump made millions more in other ventures.
13: In his real estate businesses, his resorts, Mar-a-Lago, his golf companies, which are making a lot more income now than they did when he was out of office. So you can see here that there are a lot of avenues that Trump and the Trump family have to bring in cash, and they have been maximizing those revenue streams, basically, in 2025.
11: More speaking with NPR's Here and Now. Trump defended the disclosures to reporters at Joint Base Andrews today as he was boarding his first flight on the new Air Force One, a gift from Qatar. Democratic Congressman Jason Crow of Colorado wrote on social media today, quote, "This grift and corruption is staggering." He and other Democrats accused Trump of using his position for personal gain while many Americans grapple with the highest inflation rate in 3 years. Today marks a week since two major earthquakes struck Venezuela. NPR's Ada Peralta reports that last night, the streets in one of the most hard-hit areas were lined with bodies.
2: Ivanosia Ortega was looking for her best friend in front of their collapsed building. She had received a phone call 2 days ago, but all she heard was static. She still had hope that her friend, his wife, and their little girl would be found alive. But the rescuers emerge with a video of two corpses.
14: La niña pequeña la tienen abrazada.
2: The adult is hugging the little girl. These were praying people, she cried. They prayed at dinner. They prayed when they left home. Another woman comforts her. They are with Christ now, she says. Ada Peralta, NPR News, La Guaira, Venezuela.
11: Millions of Americans are traveling this week for the 4th of July holiday. NPR's Joel Rose reports it's expected to be another record-setting test for the U.S. air travel system.
15: AAA projects that more than 5.8 million travelers will take domestic flights this week, barely topping the record set last year. U.S. airlines are carrying more passengers than ever, even as they're operating fewer flights than they did 20 years ago, and that is pushing the limits of the aviation system. The Transportation Security Administration, or TSA, is expecting to screen more than 18 million travelers in the week before and after the July 4th holiday. The busiest single day is projected to be Thursday, with more than 3 million travelers. Joel Rose, NPR News, Washington.
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3: With Michigan Public News, I'm Rebecca Hector. More than 170 people in Michigan have been sickened by a gastrointestinal parasite called cyclosporiasis. People usually get sick after eating contaminated food. Symptoms of the infection include watery diarrhea and fatigue. Dr. Tina Chopra is a professor at the Wayne State University School of Medicine. She says people infected with a parasite can start to feel better, but that doesn't mean the infection is gone.
16: This particular parasite, if it is not treated, it can continue to infect new intestinal cells, and that's why there can be ongoing relapsing diarrhea. So it's important to seek treatment.
3: She says antibiotics are used to treat it. The state health department is working to track the source of the outbreak. The legislature is on track to miss the legal deadline to adopt a balanced state budget for the second year in a row. That means school districts, community colleges, and public universities are heading into their new budget years not knowing what support to expect from the state. Their fiscal years begin today. Republican Representative Joe Aragona says he expects a budget will get done before the end of the week.
17: The good thing is school districts aren't starting till end of August, beginning of September, so they still got plenty of time in order to bring on full amount of staff to really implement full programming when the students are actually back in school.
3: School district leaders say the legislature's failure to adopt an on-time budget has set them behind. A major Michigan labor organization is criticizing Republican U.S. Senate candidate Mike Rogers. The former congressman is running unopposed in the August GOP primary. AFL-CIO State President Ron Bieber slams Rogers' support for President Donald Trump's economic policies.
18: Mike Rogers is still campaigning on Trump's agenda. He's even called it a monumental victory for working families.
3: The Rogers campaign responded, saying Democrats have turned their backs on working families and showed they didn't care about affordability during the Biden administration when inflation skyrocketed. This is Michigan Public News.
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20: From NPR News, this is All Things Considered. I'm Juana Summers.
7: And I'm Scott Detrow. Historically, when presidents have taken office, they have walled themselves off from their business interests, not President Trump. A new financial disclosure form released yesterday shows Trump and his family have raked in more than $1 billion from cryptocurrency ventures in the past year alone. Trump was once a crypto critic, but has embraced the currency in his second term, loosening government scrutiny of the sector, among other steps. Bernard Condon wrote about it for the Associated Press and joins us now to explain how these companies made Trump money. Welcome to All Things Considered.
21: Thank you.
7: I want to start with just the scale of all of this. What were the responses that you got from the people you talked to about the fact that a sitting president netted $1 billion from the field that he helped set federal government's regulatory stance of?
21: I have been covering Trump businesses since his first term. More than a decade ago, and the watchdogs and predictably the Democrats were outraged that he had opened a hotel in Washington and welcomed, you know, foreign dignitaries and lobbyists. This is a whole new level. In 1 year, a little before he took office, he has taken in over $1 billion, outstripping much of anything he owns in his property portfolio. The speed is breathtaking.
7: This is all money that came in essentially since he had been reelected president and was about to take office and has been a sitting president. And as you're saying now, it outscales the decades of various Trump ventures.
21: In revenue and many properties, yes. That's not to say he hasn't done well with his properties. He has taken in tens of millions, this disclosure report shows, from hotels and resorts overseas that didn't exist a little over a year ago. Mm-hmm. So his property business, at least according to my judgment, is growing at the fastest it has in the century since the Trump organization, his family business, started. And yet, crypto triumphs.
7: I want to talk more about the details of how this crypto money came in a moment, but given the fact that you have been covering this all along, what is the best way to think about any restrictions, if any, that Trump has put on himself when it comes to making personal profits and running his family businesses in this second term?
21: In his first term, he signed a so-called white paper forbidding his business from striking any new deals abroad. And he also said that he would not even do things that showed the appearance of a conflict, much less a conflict itself. The latter rule he broke. He opened the hotel in Washington, among other things. But he didn't strike new deals abroad. This time, that language, I will not put my name or build anything overseas in countries with which the U.S. government has important business, militarily, economically, that is gone. It seems any sort of reluctance to strike a deal that could seem like he's profiting off the presidency is gone.
7: And to that end, do we have much of an idea of who is investing in these crypto ventures, whether it's the Trump meme coin or World Liberty Financial? Do we have a sense who is purchasing this cryptocurrency that makes Trump's money? Because there's been all sorts of questions raised of our people trying to do this to curry favor with the administration on mergers, on regulatory policy, on a whole host of other issues.
21: A Chinese billionaire named Justin Sun bought $75 million of a crypto asset called governance tokens issued by World Liberty, and they plunged in value. Regulators years ago said, watch out, these things are dangerous. Meanwhile, the same Chinese billionaire also bought $200 million worth of these kind of souvenir meme coins that Trump issued, and those too have plunged in value. So, this one man, Justin Sun, has bought $275 million of Trump crypto stuff. Later, he had been sued in the prior administration for duping investors. That lawsuit was put on hold, and eventually the lawsuit was settled for $10 million. Sun denies there was any link between him pouring hundreds of millions of dollars into Trump's crypto businesses, and World Liberty says there's absolutely no conflict of interest here.
0: What has the White House's response been to all of this since the disclosures have come out?
21: The White House says that Trump only acts in the interest of the public, not for himself. His sons run the business. He's not involved at all. And they actually come out and attack the media, saying it's a disgrace that you keep bringing up this issue about ethics. And if anything, Trump has done great things for America by helping the crypto industry.
0: Let me ask you this. These disclosure forms came out and put a number to all of this, but there's still a lot of questions, right, when it comes to private business dealings. As somebody who's covered this, what are your biggest ongoing questions about just how large the Trump crypto business is?
21: I'm interested in finding out more about who bought some of these tokens and coins. The U.S. has strict rules. If you give to a presidential campaign, you have to disclose who you know, who you are, and there are limits on how much you can give. If you lobby, you have to disclose who you are and what you lobbied on behalf of. In this case, it's the Wild West. So aside from one or two actors like the Chinese billionaire Justin Sun, a company tied to the United Arab Emirates government that put $500 million into one of Trump's crypto companies. Aside from those few examples, we know next to nothing. We know how much Trump got, but we don't know from whom.
0: Bernard Condon, an investigative reporter for the Associated Press, thank you so much.
21: Thank you.
20: The biggest star on the U.S. men's national soccer team has yet to play a full game at this year's FIFA World Cup. Yet maybe no one is more important to the Americans' ambitions of a deep run than their star, Christian Pulisic. That run could start tonight with their round of 32 game against Bosnia and Herzegovina. NPR's Becky Sullivan has this story.
1: Christian Pulisic doesn't love the media. By nature, he is a quiet, shy guy. But late last week, he was in a great mood for seemingly the first time this World Cup.
22: Can I guess the first question?
23: Do you want to answer for us?
22: I'm just kidding. Go ahead.
1: Finally, he was back to practicing with the team after he'd been pulled at halftime of the Americans' first game against Paraguay when a defender kicked him hard in the calf. Then he'd had to miss the whole second game, too. Now every reporter wanted to know, was he good to go?
22: Yeah, I'm feeling good. Yeah, I've obviously joined with the team in the last few days, so I'm feeling good, positive going into it, and hopefully I'll be able to play a part in tomorrow.
1: Pulisic is used to all this fuss by now, all this attention to every little injury, well, to everything he does, really. For more than a decade, his slender shoulders have carried the weight of all of America's soccer hopes and dreams. That excitement heard here on Fox back in 2016. Not every promising teenager pans out, but for every daydream that U.S. soccer might have had about him, Pulisic has met it and more. At 27, he's already scored more goals than any American before him in the Big Five European leagues, and he's the first American to play in and win a Champions League final and a Super League final. Pretty much the only thing left to do is accomplish some World Cup glory.
24: I can't even imagine the weight that's on his shoulders in terms of, from such a young age, he was like the hope of American soccer.
1: Here's his longtime friend and teammate, midfielder Tyler Adams.
24: I mean, to step into a World Cup cycle going into 2018 and be the best player on the field at 17 years old and be the person that they rely on, it's been since then that the team has relied on him. I think now we have weapons around him to kind of relieve that, but he's a star.
1: Pulisic is all grown up now. His baby-faced cheeks have a 5 o'clock shadow, his left arm has a sleeve of tattoos, and he's grown up on the field, too, says Marcelo Balboa, who captained the national team in the 1990s. For years, when Pulisic was the only serious threat on the team, opponents would just swarm him and get really physical with him.
25: At the end of the day,
4: they all go kick him. They all take him down. They figure if they can slow down Christian, they can slow down the U.S. national team.
1: But now almost every U.S. starter has a key role on a team in a top European league. In other words, Pulisic no longer has to do it all himself. Balboa says that lets him play more calmly and freely.
4: It's been fun to watch him mature on the emotional side, not get so emotional when he's getting kicked. He gets up, he moves on, he keeps playing. And I think that's a huge part of the game.
1: Recently, Pulisic was asked whether he felt that there was less weight on him. He stopped to think.
22: I don't really know, to be honest. I don't feel a difference in weight. I'm not sure. Maybe less. I mean, I just feel like there's so many good players around me. I genuinely don't feel like I have to do anything on my own.
1: Sure enough, the national team qualified for the knockout stage, mostly without him. They beat Paraguay with Pulisic only playing the first half. Then they beat Australia with him on the bench. Now Pulisic says he's ready for a full game, and the timing couldn't be better. The last time the U.S. played in the World Cup knockout round, 4 years ago, Pulisic had the assist on the Americans' only goal in a loss to the Netherlands. Now, these 4 years later, he says he and the rest of his teammates are ready for a different ending.
22: As I've gotten older, like the first time you feel those nerves even more, and it can be that much more difficult. And when you've been there before, you say, okay, I can handle this.
1: A win over Bosnia and Herzegovina would mark the first knockout round win for the U.S. men since 2002. That would be a good start for Pulisic's World Cup legacy, and many hope not the end. Becky Sullivan, NPR News, Santa Clara, California.
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3: All Things Considered is on Michigan Public. I'm Rebecca Hector. Coming up later, Democratic Socialist and U.S. House candidate Melot Kyros celebrated an election victory yesterday in Denver.
6: We won tonight, but this is about something so much bigger than this moment. This is a movement.
3: Several Democratic Socialists have triumphed in primary campaigns this year. We'll have more on that in 15 minutes.
9: The American Revolution is often reduced to a simple narrative. British settlers arrive, they reject crown rule, and the United States is born. But North America was colonized by many competing powers who all had their own ideas about governance and liberty. Those differences continue to leave their mark on the U.S. today. Hear that conversation next time on The World.
3: Hear The World tonight at 7. In today's headlines, ex-CIA Director John Brennan is seeking a court order requiring records from investigations targeting him to be preserved. In the lawsuit filed today, Brennan said that the records would be essential for him to mount a defense on vindictive prosecution grounds. New Federal Reserve Chair Kevin Warsh said today that the central bank would remain independent and seek to bring down inflation, likely foreclosing the rate cuts President Trump has sought. The Fed typically combats inflation by raising borrowing costs. And more than 170 people in Michigan have been sickened by a gastrointestinal parasite called cyclosporiasis. We'll have more on that in Michigan Public News coming up in 12 minutes. 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In Michigan Public weather, tonight mostly clear. Parts of West Michigan have a chance of showers overnight, lows in the mid to upper 70s. It's 420.
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25: 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I'm Juana Summers.
7: And I'm Scott Detrow. Just ahead of a big anniversary, Americans feel proud of their country, but at the same time, many are worried about its future. And they think that the country has moved too far from its founding principles of equality, liberty, and opportunity. The latest NPR PBS News Marist poll released this morning adds those data points and more to how Americans are feeling at this moment. NPR's Maham Javed has been reviewing the results and brings us more.
2: Most of those surveyed say they are proud of being American. Data on how Americans feel about their past, present, and future is divided along partisan, gender, and generational lines. Republicans are most likely to be proud of the U.S. at 93%. David Walsh, a retired teacher from New Jersey who identifies as Republican, says he is very proud. Some of the liberties he appreciates are
8: the ability to think how I want, to help out who I want, and to try to do things that are good for me and others.
2: Watching global fans visit the U.S. for the FIFA World Cup and enjoy things that Americans often take for granted has been a reminder to Walsh about how much the country has to offer.
8: Yeah, we have a lot of great things here. That's why people want to come here. But we have so many people who say what we have here is garbage, and they're just, I don't understand. Go live in that other country you think is better, and they'll be coming back in a year.
2: Arlene Stilwell, a retired college professor from New York and a Democrat, has also felt moved witnessing the U.S. host the World Cup. Watching fellow Americans welcome people from all over the world has given her a lot of hope for the country.
12: Maybe the problem is not the American people, it's who we've elected. And maybe we need to do some deep reflecting on this next round of elections.
2: Despite the joy from the World Cup, Stilwell is also part of the minority that is not very proud of being American.
12: I have always loved this country. I feel blessed to live here. And I am ashamed of my government. I am ashamed of the bigotry and the hatred and the racism and the sexism and the homophobia and the transphobia and killing little girls in Iran who did nothing to anybody.
2: Almost half of Americans think the country has moved far away from the nation's founding principles. Democrats are much more likely to say the nation has left behind its core ideals compared to Republicans. But not everyone thinks leaving the past behind is a problem. Matthew Norton, who works in the gaming industry out of Oregon, says it's a good thing that the U.S. has left its founding principles behind.
13: And I think that an appeal simply to how it used to be done isn't the way I want to look at things. I'd rather look at the way things should be done as opposed to how they used to be done.
2: Most Americans think America's best days are yet to come. A majority of Republicans feel that way, compared to a little less than half of independents and Democrats. Jason Withington works in information technology in Missouri and has voted for both Democratic and Republican presidents in the past. He says he still believes in the American dream. He thinks that America's future is promising as long as certain things are taken care of.
14: In order for our economy to keep growing and for our, you know, my kids' generation and my grandkids' generation, we got to get the debt under control or our best days will not be ahead of us.
2: When asked to think ahead to America's 300th birthday, a large chunk of Americans said they're not too confident or not confident at all that the future is brighter for up-and-coming generations. Maham Javed, NPR News.
15: Scientists are tracking all kinds of living things in the Great Smoky Mountains National Park on the border of Tennessee and North Carolina. Many are volunteers, and their work has become important in documenting changes in its rich biodiversity. 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
26: A gentle rain is falling as four people in raincoats make their way deep into the Great Smoky Mountains National Park. They duck under the bright green underbrush, stepping away from the road towards a high mountain spruce forest. A hush takes over. Just a few steps in, they see something exciting.
27: Yeah, so it's all up and down the side of this one tree.
26: It looks like a regular mossy tree, but to this crew, it's a whole world of life. Jason Hollinger and Laura Bogus, two of the volunteers, take out a small magnifying lens.
28: See how they kind of give a little swoop up?
29: Mm-hmm. I see the swoop.
26: They see a spongy little lichen, a combination of fungus and algae that grows really slowly. This one is so rare, it hasn't really been documented in the park.
27: So we could right here, right now, come up with a common name for it.
26: Hollinger and the others call themselves the Gang of Retirees in Search of Life's Diversity, or Grizzled. This group is held together by a listserv and their own keen interest in getting to the park's hard-to-reach spots. They quietly contribute to a unique project, the All Taxa Biodiversity Inventory, managed by the nonprofit Discover Life in America. That means they're out documenting every single species they can find.
0: hike into these places that other researchers don't have the resources, the funding to do. And we're all retired, so we can do that.
26: Hollinger didn't start out peering through a magnifying glass.
0: Ex-computer scientist in the dot-com boom, I was able to retire early.
26: When he retired, he became, as he says, an amateur lichenologist. He just thought their diverse and colorful ecosystems were really cool. He started looking for them all over the country, from Nevada to the Smokies.
0: So I was choosing places that nobody could get funding to collect because, yes, lichens are useless commercially.
26: They're an important part of the food chain. From squirrels to insects, they're part of their diet. Lichen are also very sensitive to pollution, so if they die, other species may be in trouble too. Besides lichen, volunteers have documented thousands of species, including rare salamanders, flowers, and bugs. As a volunteer, you can contribute to the body of scientific knowledge, says Laura Bogus, who is a climber and ecologist. All it takes is being observant.
11: The small ways, the paying attention, the naming a species, which isn't a small thing, but it's like an accumulation of small, like, cooperative creation.
26: Every square foot of the park contains so much life, it takes a volunteer crew about 2 hours to go half a mile. At the end, they find something else, a rare parasitic fungus.
0: I thought it would take a little longer.
16: Put it right down here?
0: Yeah, it was just on that second branch I looked at.
16: Wow. Heck yeah.
26: The magnifying glass comes out, and everyone slowly leans in for a good look. For NPR News, I'm Katie Myers in the Great Smoky Mountains National Park.

0: It's All Things Considered on Michigan Public. I'm Rebecca Hector. News headlines are just ahead. And then coming up a little later, an initiative directing federal funds to short-term workforce training programs began today, but the launch is moving slowly.
1: July 1 is not a floodgate. It is a start point of the marathon.
0: There's one major problem. Few existing programs qualify for the funding. Well, at least not yet. More on that story in 15 minutes.
2: I'm Jeremy Hobson. Not everyone is celebrating America's 250th birthday, which has been politicized, but it's still an important milestone. So what does it mean to you? That's next time on The Middle.
0: Listen to The Middle tomorrow night at 9. Michigan Public is on a farmers market tour this summer. 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This is Michigan Public. It's 4:30.

0: it might be. And this is kind of the beginning of that.
1: From a workforce training program to an associate's degree, maybe even on to a bachelor's. For most students, though, that journey and the free money to start it isn't likely to begin until at least next spring. Alyssa Nadworny, NPR News, St. Paul, Minnesota.
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3: All Things Considered is on Michigan Public. I'm Rebecca Hector. Coming up later on the program, the Supreme Court's ruling that presidents can fire leaders of independent agencies at will could lead to less regulation of corporate interests.
4: We are going to have agencies that are aligned with the president's priorities, and this president in particular prioritizes corporations.
3: We'll have more on that and other takeaways from the court's recent decisions. That's in 20 minutes.
5: It's been decades since World Cup games were played on American soil. Last time it happened, Pontiac Silverdome was one of the playing fields.
6: It was different and kind of received as a curiosity and as kind of American weirdness. Look at this. They are constructing this indoors. FIFA goes along with it.
5: I'm April Baer. World Cup then and now, next time on Stateside.
3: Tomorrow at 3 p.m. and 8 p.m. In today's headlines, a host of new student loan changes from last year's One Big Beautiful Bill Act kicked in today. That includes the end of a short-lived Biden-era repayment plan, the start of two Republican-designed repayment plans, and strict new borrowing limits for some students. A ship ran aground in the Strait of Hormuz while using a route not approved by Iran. That's according to a report today by state television in Tehran. The vessel was identified as a foreign container ship with no other details. And the legislature is on track to miss the legal deadline to adopt a balanced state budget for the second year in a row. We'll have a closer look in Michigan Public News in 15 minutes. 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It's 4:50.
7: 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I'm Juana Summers.
2: And I'm Scott Detrow. If you have traveled by plane, you know the drill. Airport officers check your ID, maybe take a photo, and you walk through a scanner. Your carry-on bags go through an X-ray machine. In some U.S. airports, the officers are private contractors. In others, they're federal workers. To learn why and what difference it makes, NPR's Bill Chappell went to Kansas City.
8: Officers greeting travelers at Kansas City International Airport wear badges and U.S. flag patches. They're polite and intent on keeping you moving.
9: All right, listen, honey. Go.
8: But these officers work for a private company, not the federal government.
10: I didn't even notice.
8: Kim Eccles is traveling to Portland, Oregon with her daughters.
10: Taught my kids not to question anything going through security. Just keep your mouth shut and go.
11: You never taught me that.
8: They can settle that one on the plane. But one of the only signs that these officers don't work for the Transportation Security Administration is that their shirts are gray, not blue. They work for a company called VMD Corporation, based in McLean, Virginia. Gabe Murphy is VMD's program manager at the airport. He says the government is involved.
12: We do have TSA that's here.
8: Private workers are responsible for screening passengers and bags, but there's also a TSA oversight team. Murphy says it's to make sure they follow standard operating procedure.
12: Basically audit us and make sure that we're following all the processes and procedures as outlined by TSA. Their SOP is our SOP.
8: Kansas City is one of the biggest U.S. airports to use private contractors, along with San Francisco International. But the TSA handles security at about 440 other airports. So why is there a split? It dates back to the creation of the TSA.
13: Following 9/11, there was a law that was passed, the Aviation Transportation Security Act.
8: Tina Wan Sherman leads the Homeland Security and Justice Team at the Government Accountability Office.
13: And that act actually mandated this pilot program to have an option for privatized screening at airports.
8: But only around 20 airports use private contractors. They're scattered from Sarasota, Florida to Yellowstone, Montana. Airports have looked at switching before, but the numbers held steady. Some are considering going private now after this year's government shutdown created massive lines at TSA checkpoints. The Trump administration says privatizing more airport security would save millions of dollars. But the union that represents TSA workers warns that could give private companies too much.

0: still to come, President Trump has made no secret of his support for the cryptocurrency industry.
1: Many have called me the first crypto president. That's an honor. I really do consider that a very big honor, actually.
0: Trump has also founded his own crypto ventures, from which he and his family have profited enormously. We will have details on that in a little over 15 minutes.
2: It's been decades since World Cup games were played on American soil. Last time it happened, Pontiac Silverdome was one of the playing fields.
3: It was different and kind of received as a curiosity and as and this kind of American weirdness. Look at this. They are constructing this indoors. FIFA goes along with it.
2: I'm April Baer. World Cup then and now, next time on Stateside.
0: Tomorrow afternoon at 3 and evening at 8. In today's headlines, ex-CIA Director John Brennan is seeking a court order requiring records from investigations targeting him to be preserved. In the lawsuit filed today, Brennan said that the records would be essential for him to mount a defense on vindictive prosecution grounds. New Federal Reserve Chair Kevin Warsh said today that the central bank would remain independent and seek to bring down inflation, likely foreclosing the rate cuts President Trump has sought. The Fed typically combats inflation by raising borrowing costs. And the legislature is on track to miss the legal deadline to adopt a balanced state budget for the second year in a row. We'll have a closer look in Michigan Public News coming up in 15 minutes. 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Visitors can explore Lake Michigan beaches and scenic trails. Also offering downtown shops, restaurants, and seasonal entertainment, Holland is dedicated to providing a relaxed midweek pace throughout the summer. 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
4: That's All Things Considered from NPR News. 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
5: And I'm Juana Summers. The U.S. and Iran are trying to salvage a 60-day ceasefire, with government officials blaming each other for violations. And nobody knows how long this war will last. The Indicator's Darian Woods and Waylon Wong explain how battles from the past can give insight into how these kind of conflicts can get drawn out.
6: This year's war with Iran has cost the U.S. at least $132 billion. It's also resulted in the deaths of 13 U.S. service members, more than 3,400 Iranians, and dozens elsewhere in the Middle East.
7: Chris Blackman is an economist and political scientist at the University of Chicago who studies the roots of war and conflict. Chris is reluctant to make too many statements on the war in Iran. You know, we're still in the middle of it. Who knows what's going to happen? But he says most conflicts don't last longer than a brief flare-up.
8: I think the average war in the last 200 years has been less than 2 months long, and so this fits that pattern.
6: So that raises a question. What went wrong in wars like Ukraine and Gaza?
8: If we start from the idea that wars are horrendously costly, then there has to be something that gives one side or the other an incentive, however temporary, to decide to turn to violence.
7: Chris says the first reason is when leaders don't have the incentives to work in the best interests of their country. Take Russia's invasion of Ukraine.
8: Putin wasn't paying the costs of this war directly.
6: Democracies like the U.S. aren't immune. President Trump's sons, for example, own part of a drone manufacturing company. They might profit from war, even if it's costly for the country.
7: The second explanation Chris has for violence is something a little more psychological.
8: Values and ideals. Things that only war can deliver. The extermination of an ideology or an ethnic group that you loathe. They're not irrational. They're just enduring preferences. I think of these as sort of intangible incentives.
7: Reason number three, Chris says, is uncertainty.
8: How strong is Iran? How powerful are my forces? How likely is a decapitation event to create regime change? All of these things just have tremendous uncertainty.
6: Chris says you can think of countries as playing a game of poker. Sometimes they're bluffing, sometimes they're not. And when countries misjudge others, that's when long wars can start.
7: The Trump administration said the war in Iran would be just a, quote, short excursion. That's proven not to be the case.
6: Chris's fourth reason for violence is commitment problems.
8: The classic commitment problem is this idea of a rising power facing a weakening one. If you're a weakening power and you look forward to the day when that rising power is going to dominate you, you have a choice. Am I going to take you out now and prevent your rise and maintain my dominance? Or do I wait until the day when you might dominate me?
7: Chris's fifth and final reason for why we fight is

0: Coming up.
1: Worth the investment, worth the money. Could run a marathon in these things.
0: I mean, if you had to, I guess. But first, let's do the numbers. Dow Industrial's off 13 points, just less than a 10%, 52,306. The NASDAQ subtracted 173 points, that's about 2/3 of 1%, 26,040. The S&P 500 down 15 points, 0.2%, 74.83. Facebook and Instagram parent Meta is setting up a cloud computing business to sell excess AI capacity. That's according to a report from Bloomberg. Meta shares up 8.8%. That helped push cloud provider CoreWeave down 13.9%. A court over in Sweden has ordered Google to pay about $1.5 billion for a price comparison business owned by Klarna, rather to a price comparison business. The payments platform accused Google of favoring its own shopping service in its search results. Klarna rang up 1%. Google's parent Alphabet climbed 1.1%. Bonds down. Yield on the 10-year T-note rose 4.48% on the 10-year. 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
3: 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I'm Rebecca Hector.
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3: 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In Michigan Public weather, tonight mostly clear. West Michigan could get some showers overnight. Lows tonight in the mid to upper 70s. This is Michigan Public.
0: This is Marketplace. I'm Kai Rizdahl. Turns out in this post-pandemic economy, you can now get stuck in traffic or find yourself in an overcrowded subway car pretty much any time of day. Because as Juliana Kaplan wrote in Business Insider the other day, rush hour is kind of all the time now. Juliana, welcome to the program. Good to have you on.
5: Thank you so much for having me.
0: Tell you what, I love, hate the title of this piece, the headline, Revenge of the Commute. It's worse.

0: The summer dress code, by and large, and in the eastern half of this country this week in particular, tends toward the minimal. T-shirts and tank tops, shorts, and sandals. You might want to think twice about your footwear, though, should you happen to find yourself in Nashville, Tennessee, because you're going to stand out among the tourists even more if you're line dancing in something other than a pair of cowboy boots. And as Blake Farmer reports from WPLN, those boots are having a moment that extends far beyond Music City.
1: There's a joke among locals in Nashville that you can spot the tourists. They're the ones in new cowboy boots.
2: Every girl walking around seems like they got boots on, so I was like, you want some boots?
1: Brent Taylor of New Orleans is a good dad, so like many visitors, he and his daughter Morgan went on a little shopping spree. Sprinkled among the dozens of honky-tonks of Lower Broadway are boot shops.
3: It was worth looking. I found a few pair that I like, and he got them, so I've been breaking them in. At first, they were painful.
1: Flat toe, green with silver.

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1: This final note on the way out today, we started with the Federal Reserve, so shall we end. The Fed's got lots of other jobs besides just setting interest rates, one of which is processing payments for basically the entire financial system, literally helping move money around the economy. Anyway, as part of that, they put out a report every 3 years about how money moves around this economy. And here's the tidbit that caught my eye. In 2024, there were 3.4 billion withdrawals from ATMs. That is down from 5.2 billion withdrawals at ATMs a decade ago, which makes sense, right? We're using way less cash. But every time we go to the ATM now, we are taking out more money. $210 per visit in 2024, $134 per visit in 2015. Inflation, yes, but still interesting, I think, anyway. Our media production team includes Brian Allison, John Fokey, Montana Johnson, Drew Jostan, Gary O'Keefe, and Charlton Thorpe. Alex Simpson is the manager of media production, and I'm Kai Rizdahl. We will see you tomorrow, everybody. This is APM.
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